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1: 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It was first broadcast in 2022. Here we go.
2: Hello, folks, and welcome to Roots and Branches and Beyond. My name's Ivan Ipke with you for the next 60 minutes and 15 tracks of this and that from here and there. This is show number 234. And like the last few shows, I'm just sort of focusing on families, aunts and uncles and all that good thing. And this is Vince Collins, an accordion player from Newfoundland and Labrador, something called Aunt Maggie Gambin's Tune. I'll tell you more about him and we'll head on from there. Hope you enjoy the travels today. Thanks for joining me.

Well, there's no better way to start a show than some Newfoundland accordion. That was Vince Collins. He was born in St. Anne's, Placentia Bay, in Newfoundland, and into a typical outport family. His mother, Bridget, managed the household, raised 12 children. His father, Jim, fished and hunted, worked building schooners. And both Bridget and Jim were accordion players, so certainly the die was cast for Vince. And all of the dozen kids learned to play the accordion. There you go. If you're going to have 12 kids, you better teach them all accordion. Well, Vince went fishing with his father. He spent his working life in a variety of resource-based jobs. He bought his first accordion, his own accordion, at O'Brien's Music Store, which is still operating on Water Street there in St. John's. He bought it in 1956. He played it all the way back home aboard the Newfie Bullet. That was the train that was there at the time. Tracks were pulled up in 1984, so it's long gone now. But he played that accordion for over 50 years, which is a grand investment for sure. He has an extensive repertoire of singles and doubles and step tunes and waltzes and so on. And he realized his lifelong dream. In 2002, he made this CD called Lifting Out the Stove. That was Aunt Maggie Gambin's tune and St. Anne's Triple. This is Roots and Branches and Beyond, show number 234. And we are talking about families, the third show in a series of four. Next up, Show of Hands. There have been about two-plus decades on the road, 25 album releases, two honorary doctorates, three BBC Folk Awards, four Royal Albert Hall sellouts, toured 14 countries and so on. Steve Knightley and Phil Beer are recognized as some of the UK's best singer-songwriters, some of its finest instrumentalists and so on. The guys grew up on opposite sides of the River X. Through the Steve was born in Southampton and Phil hailed from Cornwall, and they played in different bands and their paths eventually crossed and they joined forces to play the Exeter pub and club circuit. In 1991, Show of Hands was formed, and they were actually named in 2006 the greatest Devonians in a poll which included people like Sir Francis Drake and Chris Martin, Joss Stone. Anyway, this is from their CD called Anglicana. And we're going from aunts to cousins. This is Cousin Jack.

Great set of tunes there from Kenneth and Angus McKenzie. That's called The Curry Cousins. And it's called that because, well, they're four tunes altogether, but most of them were written by cousins whose last name was Curry. That was Donald or Donnie McQueeze, which is a March, Katie Ness of Kinneyside, More Rum for the Piper, and Paddy Curry's Favorite. And the traditional sort of Cape Breton Scottish music, Kenneth and Angus are Gaelic-speaking brothers, originally from Mayboo. Kenneth lives in Mayboo and plays Highland pipes, border pipes, fiddle. Angus lives in Scotland and he plays the pipes and the whistles and so on. He's with a couple of bands, Dive, which I've played before on this show. A very tight release, great abilities, and these two brothers have strong connections as well throughout the Scottish world. You're listening to Roots and Branches and Beyond. Before that, we heard from a Show of Hands, something called Cousin Jack, which is a term they use for folks in the Cornwall area who just travel all over the world, wherever there's a mine that they can work in. And that was from their CD, Anglicana. And we're doing some more music from families, and especially aunts and uncles and cousins today. And next up, we have the Troublesome Creek String Band and a song called Cousin Sally Brown, of which I'm sure in the Appalachian tradition there are several songs called Cousin Sally Brown. It just sort of rolls off the tongue really nicely, right? This is from their CD, Fastest Time Can Take Me. They're a contemporary old-time string band, very straightforward pre-bluegrass format. Three vocalists, all the instruments you'd expect, you know, obvious love of the music, and they let the tunes take care of everything else. They're based in Central Virginia. Kind of middle-aged musicians, as they call themselves. They love the sounds and the styles of the Appalachian Mountain region from days past. This is the Troublesome Creek String Band.

I don't know about you, but sometimes there's some musicians that you just kind of find or you stumble across or whatever, and you sort of follow them or you love the way they sound. And this is the case for EC and Ornabal for me, as husband and wife team from, they never really matched the Carter family at all in popularity, but they made a significant, although quieter, contribution to the development of old-timey music and gospel music. They lived on the Virginia and North Carolina border in Rugby, Virginia. They owned a general store and a service station, an Estel Cortez ball, learned to play the fingerstyle guitar when he was 12 years old. And he had that kind of unique little kind of style, and he would do the little breaks, which were sort of quirky, and they just make me smile, you know. The recordings that they started, they did some way back in the late 1930s. They met Alan Lomax at the Galax Fiddlers Convention, which is just not far from Rugby, Virginia. And they had recording sessions, and Lomax recorded EC as well as Orna, his wife, who played the accordion. They both sang. And they broadcast them on the BBC, and somebody commented that, and this is a quote, "I couldn't understand how a musician of that caliber should have to drive a bus for a living." Anyway, that's what he did, and ran a general store, raised a bunch of kids, performed with his wife, Orna, and their Friendly Gospel Singers, that was the name of their band, on the radio. They had radio programs and so on and so forth. That was from a CD called EC Ball with Orna Ball. Some of the collected pieces of theirs is called Aunt Dinah's Quilting Party. You're listening to Roots and Branches and Beyond. This is show number 234. We're talking about, well, aunts, uncles, and cousins today. Okay, we're going to do a pile of songs here now all about uncles. There's Uncle Joe with Emile Benoit. There's Uncle Penn with Clumsy Lovers. There's Uncle Dan with the Irish Descendants. There's Uncle Rat with Alton. And Uncle Tim with Buddy, what's his name, in the Utter Fetters. So I'll tell you a bit more about that. Well, Emil, you know Emil, right? He's a fiddler from Port-au-Port Peninsula, Newfoundland, came known for popularizing Franco-Newfoundland folk music traditions. He was born in Black Duck Brook back when it was the Dominion of Newfoundland. He worked as a fisherman for much of his life and other manual jobs, playing fiddle as a hobby at local community events and so on. But after he retired, fortunately for us, fiddling became his primary career. He became a popular performer, toured throughout Canada and beyond, writing tunes, collecting tunes, released 3 albums, and he wrote nearly 200 songs, tunes as well, during his lifetime. This is from his last album called Vive la Rose. This is Go to the Cape, Uncle Joe, to start us off in a whole pile of uncle songs. Emile Benoit.

Yes, so we need a little bit of clapping there for the end of five songs there, tunes all relating to uncles in some way. Started off there, if you remember way back there, Emile Benoit. That was from his CD Vive la Rose, and it was actually three tunes there. Neil Murray's Dinner Jig, Go to the Cape, Uncle Joe. That's what got it into the set, the Uncle Joe thing, and Forgotten Note. After that, we heard from the Clumsy Lovers. I've played them before. They are out of Vancouver area. Started about 1993. Most of them came out of a band called the Paperboys, which is still around. If you've got a chance to see the Paperboys, they're great, wonderful. But anyway, the Clumsy Lovers had about 20 years there, made 9 CDs, won a number of awards and so on. Lots of performing, and they quite enjoyed their 20 years. But that was from a CD called Make Yourself Known. That was Uncle Pen, about a fiddling uncle. And the nostalgia once he's gone. After that, the Irish Descendants. They came from a couple of groups as well. Out of St. John's area, the Descendants and the Irish Coffee. Somewhere around 1990, they formed the band. And they do traditional Newfoundland Irish music. And that was from their CD called Living on the Edge. That was Uncle Dan. It's a great Irish song, which you see in the Irish and the American Irish tradition. After that, from Ireland, Donegal, Alton. They were formed in County Donegal in 1987. Marie Nguini and her husband, Frankie Kennedy. And that was from their CD called The Blue Idol. And that was Uncle Rat. The seeds of the band of Alton are certainly in the music and the fun and gatherings and sessions in kitchens and pubs in Donegal. And we ended off that set with Buddy What's His Name and the Utter Fellers from their CD Salt Beef Junkie. That was Uncle Tim's Two-Stepper and Rock the Rodney. They're, of course, the musical comedy trio from Newfoundland Labrador, specialized in some original music and Newfoundland folk music and did skits and so on. They were formed in 1983, and their first album didn't come out till I think it was 86, called Making for the Harbor. The third album came out that had included Saltwater Joys, which is probably one of their most requested songs. They performed and actively for well over 30 years, produced 19 albums. In 2018, they claimed they were on their last major tour. Well, we'll see. We'll see. So that's a wind-up of tunes about uncles. So let's head off. There's one more uncle song that I want to play. And this is, but it includes not just Dad, but also Uncle Archie. This is from Tanglefoot and their CD Dance Like Flames. The song is called When Dad and Uncle Archie Lost the Farm. And it also talks a little bit about the advantages or disadvantages, as the case may be, depending on what perspective you're from, of the party lines, where you used to be able to pick it up and listen in on conversations of your neighbors. Tanglefoot was a folk band from Peterborough area in Ontario,

0: formed by school teachers in the early 1980s, kind of like Buddy, what's his name, Daughter Fillers. Yeah. So they played traditional music, became a five-piece, played a lot of original music then too, toured Canada, US, UK, and so on. From their CD, Dance Like Flames, this is when Dad and Uncle Archie lost the farm.
1: We've had this place forever.

With interest rates gone through the roof and prices gone to hell, and the banker calling every other day, ask how we were doing and if we thought of selling out.

tune there, ending off. That was a band out of Hungary, and it's called Play the Bagpipe, Uncle John. So I had to throw that in. It says, just get from 5 to 7 uncles. There's Uncle Archie and Uncle John there. And I don't often hear tunes called Play the Bagpipes, Uncle John, or Uncle anybody, or Play the Bagpipes in general. I don't know why. That's the band was called Sibyl, and they do music of Eastern Europe, especially from Hungary, from their region. Before that, we heard from Tanglefoot, and that was when Dad and Uncle Archie lost the farm. Sad tale indeed. You're listening to Roots and Branches and Beyond. This is show number 234, and we're talking about families today. Next up, we have the Del McCoury Band. We're going to do a couple of sort of general family kinds of tracks to end off here. This is called Family Reunion. Del McCoury Band is a Grammy Award-winning bluegrass band. His sons Ronnie and Robbie on mandolin and banjo, respectively, along with Del, they've defined authenticity for hardcore bluegrass fans. It's kind of a living link to the days when bluegrass was made only in, well, hillbilly honky-tonks and schoolhouse shows and, well, the stage of the Grand Ole Opry, of course. Del was born in York County in Pennsylvania. He joined Bill Monroe's Bluegrass Boys in early 1963, but for many years he also worked. He worked as a logger, he raised his family, played on weekends and so on. Went to Nashville in 1992 with his family band, and they were a hit with a wide variety of people. Artists like Bjork and Elvis Costello searched them out. This is a CD that he took some of Woody Guthrie's lyrics and put some music to it, because Woody Guthrie wrote lots and lots of lyrics and didn't have time to write enough tunes to go with them. So it's called Del and Woody. And this is the Del McCoury Band, something called Family Reunion.

Well, there could be a few out there who are thinking, I remember that. I recognize that. Well, that came out like 50 years ago. That was Three Dog Night, of course. And Family of Man. It was a hit back in 1971 or something like that. They were an American rock band formed in 1967. They had 21 Billboard Top 40 hits. I didn't realize, you know, I just thought there was a couple that I remembered, like Old Fashioned Love Song. Remember that one? That was a hit. And, of course, Joy to the World, the Hoyt Axton song. I didn't realize there were 21 Billboard hits. Anyway, there you go. That's my knowledge of Billboard is not that great. Three of them hit number one. And they recorded lots of songs by outside songwriters and introduced them to mainstream audiences. Three Dog Night. And there are stories about where that name came from. There's a debate about it. I won't even go into that because I don't have time. This has been Roots and Branches and Beyond, and we just have time to play a family from Maybu, the Beaton family. You know, families that play together, stay together. This band was a family, and they must have been wonderful to just after dinner to set back, get the piano out, or well, the piano's always out, or just get the fiddles out. And play. This is from their CD called Fiddle and Piano Music. And it's the House of Cromdale. They'll do some other tunes afterward because, you know, in Cape Breton tradition, you never just do one tune. The Beaton Family of Maybu. Thanks for joining me this day, and I hope you come back another time. Hope you've enjoyed the travels. Do take care of each other, okay? Whether they're family or not. Happy trails.

Beatles. Yeah, but I love them. Well, that's you, huh?

0: 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That's great, Doc.
1: Doc, that was mighty fine. I'm glad you sat down and listened to that, brother.
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Well, I found that in all these places that I've played, all the people that I've played for are the same people. So if you'll listen, maybe you'll see someone you know in this song. A most disgusting song. The local diddy bop pimp comes in. Acting limp, he sits down with a grin. Next to a girl that has never been chased, the bartender wipes a smile off his face. The delegates cross the floor, curtsy and promenade through the doors. And slowly the evening begins. And there's Jimmy Bad Luck Butts, who's just crazy about them East Lafayette weekend sluts. Chalking is a lawyer in the crumpled up shirt, and everyone's drinking the detergents that cannot remove the hurt. While the mafia provides your drugs, your government will provide the shrugs, and your national guard will supply the slugs. So they sit all satisfied. And there's old Playboy Ralph, who's always been shorter than himself. And there's a man with his chin in his hand, who knows more than he'll ever understand. Yeah, every night it's the same old thing. Getting high, getting drunk, getting horny. At the in-between. Again. And there's a bearded schoolboy with the wooden eyes, who at every scented skirt whispers of and sighs. And there's a teacher that will kiss you in French, who could never give love, could only fearfully clench. Yeah, people, every night it's the same old thing. Getting pacified, ossified, affectionate at Mr. Flood's party. Again. And there's the militant with his store-bought soul. There's someone here who's almost a virgin, I've been told. And there's Linda, glassmaid who speaks of the past, who genuflects, salutes, signs a cross, and stands at half-mast. Yeah, they're all here, the Tiny Tims and the Uncle Toms. Redheads, brunettes, brownettes, and the dyed-haired blondes, who talk to dogs.

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And every night it's gonna be the same old thing. Getting high, getting drunk, getting horny. Lost, even, at Martha's Vineyard again.

0: say to the parent today, how old are you now?
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0: 32 years old now. They would have a 32-year-old boy, but they don't have a 32-year-old boy. How do you deal with a situation like that?
1: That's a very difficult question to answer. It depends on the parents. How will the parents deal with me? If they dealt with me in a forgiving manner, I will in turn deal with them humanely. And I will always try to deal with them humanely, even if they did not have this forgiving attitude.
0: So you really have no answer for that?

ago. I thought someday I'd place it on your finger, but now the future looks so dark and cold.

Another amazing summer of entertainment is waiting for you at the Grossmorn Theater Festival. Stars in the Sky Morning follows seven women with limited life choices as they grow up on the Northern Peninsula, where dolls are a luxury, brides are 15, pies are auctioned, and doctors took days to reach. 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
1: They used to go to house to house. 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

know what? Donny Hathaway. You know what? I see Donny Hathaway as like Mike Harley and Anderson. Like on Marvin Gaye, like great, but Donny Hathaway, like.

Another amazing summer of entertainment is waiting for you at the Grossmorne Theater Festival. Stars in the Sky Morning follows seven women with limited life choices as they grow up on the Northern Peninsula, where dolls are a luxury, brides are 15, pies are auctioned, and doctors took days to reach. 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

Ci badiamo, e se tu badi, ci rialzi.

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Did you know Port Aoshawe has been inhabited by four ancient cultures? The Maritime Archaic, Dorset, and Groswater Paleo-Eskimo and recent indigenous people were settled in Port Aoshawe long before any Europeans came along. The paths, coves, and mountain cliffs that line the west coast and the northern peninsula echo the stories of countless generations of indigenous people that stitch together the fabric of these places.

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On Thursday nights, you can hear me on The Voice of Bon Bay. This is the best part. That's the name of the show. I'll play music and point out the best parts of songs, like a lyric, a drum break, a bass line, or a note sung by a fantastic vocalist. The best part could even be the way a song will make you feel. I'll have some guests visiting and talking about the best parts of music, arts, and culture. 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All the best.

buffet. Friday night, we both made a guitar hum. Saturday made Sunday feel like it would never come. Gonna be a long Monday, sitting all alone on a mountain by a river that has no end. Gonna be a long

like a tick of a clock, it's come unwound again.

these boots may take me where they will, though they may never shine like his. There is no night I would not.

Another amazing summer of entertainment is waiting for you at the Grossmorn Theater Festival. Stars in the Sky Morning follows seven women with limited life choices as they grow up on the Northern Peninsula, where dolls are a luxury, brides are 15, pies are auctioned, and doctors took days to reach. For details or to reserve your spot, call 1-877-243-2899 or visit theaternewfoundland.com.

0: When the internet first started, ad revenue wasn't a big deal. But Canadian internet advertising has grown by 1,000% since 2005. 80% of that Canadian ad money goes to American internet companies like Google, Facebook, YouTube, and many more. Meanwhile, Canadian media, especially local news, are struggling again. It's time to close this loophole. 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

Well, he never got too lonely, and he never got too sad, but he never got too happy, and that's what's just too bad. He never reached much further than his lonely arms would go. He wore a seatbelt around his heart, and they called him Safety Joe. Safety Joe.

up the buckle on your heart and start to chuckle. You're gonna die of boredom, Safety Joe. Now Joe, he lived in Baltimore, 'cause New York was too darn fast. He sometimes went down to Washington just to view our nation's past. He never ate his vegetables, 'cause they were just too darn chewy. And he never climbed much higher than the arch in old St. Louis.

Joe gradually grew meaner, by not changing his demeanor. But he never did nothing too much for too long. Therefore, his life never got much richer than the day they took that picture in his birthday suit on the day that he was born.

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Welcome to this encore episode of Roots and Branches and Beyond. It was first broadcast in 2022. Here we go. Hello, folks, and welcome to Roots and Branches and Beyond. My name's Ivan Imke with you for the next 60 minutes and 15 tracks of this and that from here and there. This is show number 234, and like the last few shows, I'm just sort of focusing on families, aunts and uncles and all that good thing, and this is Vince Collins, an accordion player from Newfoundland and Labrador, something called Aunt Maggie Gambin's Tune. I'll tell you more about him, and we'll head on from there. Hope you enjoy the travels today. Thanks for joining.

Well, there's no better way to start a show than some Newfoundland accordion. That was Vince Collins. He was born in St. Anne's, Placentia Bay in Newfoundland, and into a typical outport family. His mother, Bridget, managed the household, raised 12 children. His father, Jim, fished and hunted, worked building schooners. And both Bridget and Jim were accordion players, so certainly the die was cast for Vince. And all of the dozen kids learned to play the accordion. There you go. If you're going to have 12 kids, you better teach them all accordion. Well, Vince went fishing with his father. He spent his working life in a variety of resource-based jobs. He bought his first accordion, his own accordion, at O'Brien's Music Store, which is still operating on Water Street there in St. John's. He bought it in 1956. He played it all the way back home aboard the Newfie Bullet. That was the train that was there at the time. Tracks were pulled up in 1984, so it's long gone now. But he played that accordion for over 50 years, which is a grand investment for sure. An extensive repertoire of singles and doubles and step tunes and waltzes and so on. And he realized his lifelong dream. In 2002, he made this CD called Lifting Out the Stove. That was Aunt Maggie Gambin's tune and St. Anne's Triple. This is Roots and Branches and Beyond, show number 234. And we are talking about families, the third show in a series of four. Next up, Show of Hands. There have been about two plus decades on the road, 25 album releases, two honorary doctorates, three BBC Folk Awards, four Royal Albert Hall sellouts, toured 14 countries and so on. Steve Knightley and Phil Beer are recognized as some of the UK's best singer-songwriters, some of its finest instrumentalists and so on. The guys grew up on opposite sides of the River X. Steve was born in Southampton and Phil hailed from Cornwall, and they played in different bands and their paths eventually crossed and they joined forces to play the Exeter pub and club circuit. In 1991, Show of Hands was formed and they were actually named in 2006 the greatest Devonians in a poll, which included people like Sir Francis Drake and Chris Martin, Joss Stone. Anyway, this is from their CD called Anglicana. And we're going from aunts to cousins. This is Cousin Jack.

Great set of tunes there from Kenneth and Angus McKenzie. That's called The Curry Cousins. And it's called that because, well, they're four tunes altogether, but most of them were written by cousins whose last name was Curry. That was Donald or Donnie McQueeze, which is a March, Katie Ness of Kinneyside, More Rum for the Piper, and Paddy Curry's Favorite. And the traditional sort of Cape Breton Scottish music, Kenneth and Angus are Gaelic-speaking brothers, originally from Mayboo. Kenneth lives in Mayboo and plays Highland pipes, border pipes, fiddle. Angus lives in Scotland and he plays the pipes and the whistles and so on. He's with a couple of bands, Dive, which I've played before on this show. A very tight release, great abilities, and these two brothers have strong connections as well throughout the Scottish world. You're listening to Roots and Branches and Beyond. Before that, we heard from a show of hands, something called Cousin Jack, which is a term they use for folks in the Cornwall area who just travel all over the world, wherever there's a mine that they can work in. And that was from their CD, Anglicana. And we're doing some more music for families, and especially aunts and uncles and cousins today. And next up, we have the Troublesome Creek String Band and a song called Cousin Sally Brown, of which I'm sure in the Appalachian tradition there are several songs called Cousin Sally Brown. It just sort of rolls off the tongue really nicely, right? This is from their CD Fastest Time Can Take Me. They're a contemporary old-time string band, very straightforward, pre-bluegrass format, three vocalists, all the instruments you'd expect, you know, obvious love of the music, and they let the tunes take care of everything else. They're based in Central Virginia. Kind of middle-aged musicians, as they call themselves. They love the sounds and the styles of the Appalachian Mountain region from days past. This is the Troublesome Creek String Band.

I don't know about you, but sometimes there's some musicians that you just kind of find or you stumble across or whatever, and you sort of follow them or you love the way they sound. And this is the case for EC and Orneball for me, as husband and wife team from, they never really matched the Carter family at all in popularity, but they made a significant, although quieter, contribution to the development of old-timey music and gospel music. They lived on the Virginia-North Carolina border in Rugby, Virginia. They owned a general store and a service station, an Estel Cortez ball, learned to play the fingerstyle guitar when he was 12 years old. And he had that kind of unique little kind of style, and he would do the little breaks, which were sort of quirky, and it just make me smile, you know. The recordings that they started, they did some way back in the late 1930s. They met Alan Lomax at the Galax Fiddlers Convention, which is just not far from Rugby, Virginia. And they had recording sessions, and Lomax recorded EC as well as Orna, his wife, who played the accordion. They both sang. And they broadcast them on the BBC, and somebody commented that, and this is a quote, "I couldn't understand how a musician of that caliber should have to drive a bus for a living." Anyway, that's what he did, and ran a general store, raised a bunch of kids, performed with his wife, Orna, and their Friendly Gospel Singers, that was the name of their band, on the radio. They had radio programs and so on and so forth. That was from a CD called EC Ball with Orna Ball. Some of the collected pieces of theirs is called Aunt Dinah's Quilting Party. You're listening to Roots and Branches and Beyond. This is show number 234. We're talking about, well, aunts, uncles, and cousins today. Okay, we're going to do a pile of songs here now all about uncles. There's Uncle Joe with Emile Benoit. There's Uncle Penn with Clumsy Lovers. There's Uncle Dan with the Irish Descendants. There's Uncle Rat with Alton. And Uncle Tim with Buddy, what's his name, and the other fellers. So I'll tell you a bit more about that. Well, Emil, you know Emil, right? He's a fiddler from Port Peninsula, Newfoundland, came known for popularizing Franco-Newfoundland folk music traditions. He was born in Black Duck Brook back when it was the Dominion of Newfoundland. He worked as a fisherman for much of his life and other manual jobs, playing fiddle as a hobby at local community events and so on. But after he retired, fortunately for us, fiddling became his primary career. He became a popular performer, toured throughout Canada and beyond, writing tunes, collecting tunes, released 3 albums, and he wrote nearly 200 songs, tunes as well, during his lifetime. This is from his last album called Vive la Rose. This is Go to the Cape, Uncle Joe, to start us off in a whole pile of uncle songs. Emile Benoit.

0: Started off there, if you remember way back there, Emile Benoit. That was from his CD Vive la Rose, and it was actually three tunes there. Neil Murray's Dinner Jig, Go to the Cape, Uncle Joe, that's what got it into the set, the Uncle Joe thing, and Forgotten Note. After that, we heard from the Clumsy Lovers. I've played them before. They are out of Vancouver area, started about 1993. Most of them came out of a band called the Paperboys, which is still around. If you've got a chance to see the Paperboys, they're great, wonderful. But anyway, the Clumsy Lovers had about 20 years there, made 9 CDs, won a number of awards and so on, lots of performing, and they quite enjoyed their 20 years. But that was from a CD called Make Yourself Known. That was Uncle Pen, about a fiddling uncle. And the nostalgia once he's gone. After that, the Irish Descendants. They came from a couple of groups as well. Out of St. John's area, the Descendants and the Irish Coffee. Somewhere around 1990, they formed the band. And they do traditional Newfoundland Irish music. And that was from their CD called Living on the Edge. That was Uncle Dan. It's a great Irish song, which you see in the Irish and the American Irish tradition. After that, from Ireland, Donegal, Alton. They were formed in County Donegal in 1987. Marie Nguini and her husband, Frankie Kennedy. And that was from their CD called The Blue Idol. And that was Uncle Rat. The seeds of the band of Alton are certainly in the music and the fun and gatherings and sessions in kitchens and pubs in Donegal. And we ended off that set with Buddy What's His Name and the Utter Fellers from their CD Salt Beef Junkie. That was Uncle Tim's Two-Stepper and Rock the Rodney. They're, of course, the musical comedy trio from Newfoundland Labrador, specialized in some original music and Newfoundland folk music and did skits and so on. They were formed in 1983 and their first album didn't come out till, I think it was 86, called Making for the Harbor. The third album came out that had included Saltwater Joys, which is probably one of their most requested songs. They performed and actively for well over 30 years, produced 19 albums. In 2018, they claimed they were on their last major tour. Well, we'll see. We'll see. So that's a wind-up of tunes about uncles. So let's head off. There's one more uncle song that I want to play. And this is, but it includes not just Dad, but also Uncle Archie. This is from Tanglefoot and their CD Dancing Like Flames. The song is called When Dad and Uncle Archie Lost the Farm. And it also talks a little bit about the advantages or disadvantages, as the case may be, depending on what perspective you're from, of the party lines where you used to be able to pick it up and listen in on conversations of your neighbors. Tanglefoot was a folk band from Peterborough area in Ontario, formed by school teachers in the early 1980s, kind of like Buddy What's His Name and Daughter Fillers, yeah. So they played traditional music, became a five-piece, played a lot of original music then too, toured Canada, US, UK, and so on. From their CD Dance Like Flames, this is When Dad and Uncle Archie Lost the Farm.
1: We've had this place forever.

With interest rates gone through the roof and prices gone to hell, and the banker calling every other day, ask how we were doing and if we thought of selling out.

tune there, ending off. That was a band out of Hungary, and it's called Play the Bagpipe, Uncle John. So I had to throw that in. It says, just get from 5 to 7 uncles. There's Uncle Archie and Uncle John there. And I don't often hear tunes called Play the Bagpipes, Uncle John, or Uncle anybody, or Play the Bagpipes in general. I don't know why. That's the band was called Sibyl, and they do music of Eastern Europe, especially from Hungary, from their region. Before that, we heard from Tanglefoot, and that was when Dad and Uncle Archie lost the farm. Sad tale indeed. You're listening to Roots and Branches and Beyond. This is show number 234, and we're talking about families today. Next up, we have the Del McCoury Band. We're going to do a couple of sort of general family kinds of tracks to end off here. This is called Family Reunion. Del McCoury Band is a Grammy Award-winning bluegrass band. His sons Ronnie and Robbie on mandolin and banjo, respectively, along with Del, they've defined authenticity for hardcore bluegrass fans. It's kind of a living link to the days when bluegrass was made only in, well, hillbilly honky-tonks and schoolhouse shows and, well, the stage of the Grand Ole Opry, of course. Del was born in York County in Pennsylvania. He joined Bill Monroe's Bluegrass Boys in early 1963, but for many years he also worked. He worked as a logger, he raised his family, played on weekends and so on. Went to Nashville in 1992 with his family band, and they were a hit with a wide variety of people. Artists like Bjork and Elvis Costello searched them out. This is a CD that he took some of Woody Guthrie's lyrics and put some music to it, because Woody Guthrie wrote lots and lots of lyrics and didn't have time to write enough tunes to go with them. So it's called Del and Woody. And this is the Del McCoury Band, something called Family Reunion.

Well, there could be a few out there who are thinking, I remember that. I recognize that. Well, that came out like 50 years ago. That was Three Dog Night, of course. And Family of Man. It was a hit back in 1971 or something like that. They were an American rock band formed in 1967. They had 21 Billboard Top 40 hits. I didn't realize, you know, I just thought there was a couple that I remembered, like Old Fashioned Love Song. Remember that one? That was a hit. And, of course, Joy to the World, the Hoyt Axton song. I didn't realize there were 21 Billboard hits. Anyway, there you go. That's my knowledge of Billboard is not that great. Three of them hit number one. And they recorded lots of songs by outside songwriters and introduced them to mainstream audiences. Three Dog Night. And there are stories about where that name came from. There's a debate about it. I won't even go into that because I don't have time. This has been Roots and Branches and Beyond, and we just have time to play a family from Mebu, the Beaton family. You know, families that play together, stay together. This band was a family, and they must have been wonderful to just after dinner to set back, get the piano out, or well, the piano's always out, there it is, get the fiddles out. And play. This is from their CD called Fiddle and Piano Music. And it's the House of Cromdale. They'll do some other tunes afterward because, you know, in Cape Breton tradition, you never just do one tune. The Beaton Family of Mibu. Thanks for joining me this day, and I hope you come back another time. Hope you've enjoyed the travels. Do take care of each other, okay? Whether they're family or not. Happy trails.

Another amazing summer of entertainment is waiting for you at the Grossmorne Theater Festival. Stars in the Sky Morning follows seven women with limited life choices as they grow up on the Northern Peninsula, where dolls are a luxury, brides are 15, pies are auctioned, and doctors took days to reach. For details or to reserve your spot, call 1-877-243-2899 or visit Theater Newfoundland.

Welcome to The Freedom Principle, Canada's longest-running community program featuring new releases of the African diaspora in the emerging genre of world jazz. This program is produced in the town of LaSalle, Ontario, at the 42nd parallel, 8 kilometers south of Detroit, Michigan. The Freedom Principle can be heard across Canada from the Salish Sea of British Columbia to the Grand Banks of the Atlantic Ocean, and we are honored to be on this excellent community radio station. Stay tuned for some great new releases.

Oh, yeah. We begin this week's show with Orquesta Acocon and their tune Aprendizaje from their new release America on Daptone Records. Recorded live to analog tape, the album expands the group's classic Cuban mambo foundation with Latin soul, boogaloo, salsa, son, and merengue while reflecting on migration, identity, longing, and cultural belonging. Thanks for joining me on this edition of The Freedom Principle. My name is Tom Fleming, and I'll be your guide as we explore new releases and reissues from across the African diaspora. We'll start the first set in Barcelona, Spain, with La Sagrada Familia and their self-titled debut EP on Say It Loud Records. Built around an eight-piece ensemble of woodwinds, brass, and rhythm section, the group draws inspiration from West African highlife, Afrobeat, and jazz, using groove and collective interplay as a foundation for music centered on community, cultural exchange, and shared celebration. From La Sagrada Familia, here is Fee on The Freedom Principle.

We just heard Daryl Jennifer with the track Sacred Love 2 from his new release, The Weather Channel, on Org Music. Best known as the bassist for Bad Brains, Jennifer takes a more spacious and contemplative direction here, drawing on jazz, dub, reggae, and improvisation. Before that, we heard Aimé Tarriens with Me Friend from 22 Volume 1. Based in Madrid, Spain, the vocal trio has become one of Europe's strongest contemporary reggae acts, blending roots reggae, dub, and three-part harmony. Opening the set was La Sagrada Familia with Fi from their self-titled release on Say It Loud Records. Our next set begins with the fresh collection Cuban Connections from Havana to the World on Putumayo, a compilation tracing how Cuban musical traditions have traveled outward and entered into dialogue with musicians from across the globe. The collection highlights the continuing influence of son, rumba, mambo, and Afro-Cuban rhythm as living forms reshaped through local traditions from West Africa, Europe, the Americas, and beyond. Here is Malian musician Idrissa Sumaoro with Ijija on The Freedom Principle.

The Freedom Principle is recorded in the town of LaSalle, Ontario, at the 42nd parallel, 8 kilometers south of Detroit, Michigan, on land that is the traditional territory of the Anishinaabeg people of the Three Fires Confederacy of Ojibwe, Potawatomi, and Ottawa. The Freedom Principle can be heard across Canada, from the Salish Sea of British Columbia to the Grand Banks of the Atlantic Ocean. Thank you for supporting this excellent community radio station.

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1: From Brighton, England, that was Hill Collective, with the title track from their new release, Fire in Orbit, on Batov Records. Led by saxophonist and composer Pete Piskov, the ensemble draws from spiritual jazz, modal improvisation, African percussion, and contemporary British jazz. Before that, we heard alto saxophonist Mike DiRubo with Song for My Queen from Way Out Northwest on Cellar Live. Recorded with Vancouver musicians Tilden Webb, Jody Prosnick, and Jessica Hill, the album reflects the connection between New York and Vancouver jazz scenes. Opening the set was Malian musician Idrissa Sumaoro with Ijija from Cuban Connections from Havana to the World on Putumayo. Our next set begins with Adrian Young and his new release Afro Disco Makossa on Linear Labs. Conceived as a dance floor record, the album imagines a mid-1970s West African response to American disco, bringing together Afrobeat, Ghanaian highlife, Cameroonian Makossa, and funk. Here is Adrian Young with Every Body from Afro Disco Makossa on The Freedom Principle.

The artwork of Fantastic Negrito with California Loner from Alive on Storefront Records. His first live album captures performances from Italy, the U.S., Switzerland, and the U.K., reworking his blues, soul, funk, rock, gospel, and jazz-rooted songs, often through extended improvisation. Before that, we heard Sonito Gallo Negro with Cosmos 2000 from their new release, Cumbia Vision. The Mexico City Collective continues to stretch psychedelic cumbia through Peruvian chica, surf rock, and Latin tropical rhythms. Opening the set was Adrian Young with Everybody from Afro Disco Makosa on Linear Labs Crew. Our next set begins in Veracruz by way of Mexico and New York with Guachinogos and their release Guachinogos Volume 1 on Jalopy Media Group. The group reimagines Son Jaraco, the Afro-Indigenous musical tradition of Veracruz, with vocal harmony, zapateado, electric guitar, bass, piano, and Colombian percussion. Here's Guachinogos with Chichumbe on the Freedom Principle.

my grave. The Freedom Principle is recorded in the town of LaSalle, Ontario, at the 42nd parallel, 8 kilometers south of Detroit, Michigan, on land that is the traditional territory of the Anishinaabeg people of the Three Fires Confederacy of Ojibwe, Potawatomi, and Ottawa. The Freedom Principle can be heard across Canada from the Salish Sea of British Columbia to the Grand Banks of the Atlantic Ocean. Thank you for supporting this excellent community radio station.

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1: Bass and Friends, that music is from Dia Faso, from their new release Live at Confolens on Association Grap. We heard their track Samalolo, founded by Burkinabe multi-instrumentalist Salifu Diarra. The group brings together West African percussion, guitars, horns, and vocals in a live setting shaped by Afro-Manding traditions. Prior to that, we heard Rumba Bravo sound in Tropica 70s with Sabor Dominate from Rumba Brava Sound Volume 1 on Sony. The compilation revisits Colombian tropical music of the 1970s, where cumbia, poro, brass sections, and Afro-Caribbean dance rhythms helped define one of the country's great popular music eras. Opening the set was Guachinangos with Chichumbe from Guachinangos Volume 1 on Jalopy Media Group from Veracruz, Mexico. Our next set begins with Onbesa and their tribute album Onbesa Plays Manu Dibango on Prado Records, bringing together members of the French Itio Jazz Ensemble, Akalaiwube, and the jazz trio Akajira. The project grew from a collaboration begun with Cameroonian saxophonist and bandleader Manu Dibango before his passing in 2020. Rather than focusing only on his most familiar recordings, Onbesa turns to deeper pieces from Dibango's catalog, highlighting his connections between jazz, funk, makossa, and pan-African dance music. Here is Onbesa with A Loco Party on the Freedom Principle.

La Protesta de Colombia with their tune Once Rumberos from La Protesta de Colombia on Sony. Originally released in 1975, the album captures an early moment in Colombian salsa brava, with musicians from the Caribbean coast adapting the hard-driving Newark salsa sound to the musical culture of Barranquilla and Cartagena. Before that, we heard Paul Ngozi with Tandiza Banja from Heavy Metal Live, Nairobi International Casino on Now Again Records. Recorded during the height of Zambia's Zamrock movement, the album preserves Ngozi's raw blend of fuzz guitar, psychedelic rock, funk, afrobeat, and socially conscious songwriting. Opening the set was Onbesa with Aloko Party from Onbesa Plays Manu Dibango on Prado Records. Before we close, a reminder that you can find the Freedom Principle on Facebook, where each week I post playlists, album reviews, and videos connected to the music featured on this program. Please like and follow. The full archive of broadcasts is also available on Mixcloud by searching The Freedom Principle. We'll close this show with a return to Orquesta Acocon and their new release America on Daptone Records, the album that opened this edition of the program. Recorded live to analog tape, America brings together mambo, Latin soul, boogaloo, salsa, son, merengue, Brazilian influences, and Latin jazz. Here is Orquesta Acocon with Mami KK from their new release, America. As always, keep your ear to the ground for that underground sound of freedom, and I hope you can tune in again next week to The Freedom Principle.

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I'm Mahalia, and BADU is a love letter to French music, culture, and language. Stay tuned with me for the next hour while I take you on a French music journey that spans many genres and countries.

Hello, bonjour, and welcome to another episode of BA Do. I'm Mahalia, and I'm your host for BA Do. And today on my show, I'm going to be featuring all music from the 1980s as a continuation of my decades series. So if you've been staying tuned to BA Do, you've heard my 1950s, 1960s, and 1970s show, and now I'm continuing this series with none other than the 1980s. And to start off this 1980s episode, you heard, in my opinion, one of the most iconic 80s tracks out of France, Il jouait du piano debout by France Gall, and that's off her 1980 album Paris, France. So in this episode, I'm going to talk a little bit about the 80s in general as a decade, what was going on in the world broadly, and also specifically in France and Quebec, and interspersed throughout that, you're going to hear some great 1980s tracks from France and Quebec. So I hope you're ready to learn about the 1980s and to hear some great tracks from the 80s. So let's talk a little bit about this track from France Gall, and then I'm going to go into a little bit of kind of general musical themes and innovations in the 1980s before going into our next set of music. Il jouait du piano debout by France Gall. I've featured France Gall on BA Do before. She was known in the 60s as well, but I feel like she really had a renaissance in the 80s and kind of found more her own sound, her own voice. And I think that the lyrics of this song very perfectly encapsulate a lot of kind of the social ideology and musical innovation that was going on at the time. So this song, Il jouait du piano debout, he played piano standing up. She's kind of talking about this guy who is playing piano standing up and all the things that that kind of represents for her. So in the lyrics, she says, Il jouait du piano debout, ça veut dire qu'il était libre, heureux d'être là malgré tout. So he played piano standing up, that meant he was free, happy to be there despite it all. And I think that that really encapsulates kind of the general vibe, in my opinion, of the 1980s. Just kind of that focus on fun, happy to be there. There was a lot of crazy stuff going on in the 1980s, but I think despite that, people in general were going to concerts, these super intense theatrical performances, and they were having fun. You know, bright colors, big hair, glittery makeup, all of that and more really to me represents kind of the 1980s vibe. So another part of this song, she says, Il n'y a que pour sa musique qu'il était patriote, il serait mort au champ d'honneur pour quelques notes. Et pour quelle raison étrange, les gens qui tiennent à leurs rêves, ça nous dérange. He was only a patriot for his music. He would have died on the battlefield for a few notes. And for some strange reason, people that follow their dreams, that bothers us. And I think that that's a really interesting line. And I think also kind of representative of like the counterculture in the 1980s. But I really love those lyrics and how they kind of represent and segue in to more of what I'm going to talk about in the 1980s episode. 1980s, kind of general things going on in the world. When I think of the 1980s, I think of decadence, I think of excess, bright colors, loads of fun, glam metal, and then this kind of more is more vibe. They were not minimalistic in the 1980s. A few major events to jog your memory of the 1980s. The Soviet Union began to collapse, AIDS was declared an epidemic, and the internet was born. Few other things, the eruption of Mount St. Helens, election of Ronald Reagan, Prince Charles and Lady Diana's wedding, the first space shuttle launch in 1981, and the Challenger disaster in 1986, Live Aid concert in 1985, Chernobyl disaster, beginning of the World Wide Web, different from the internet, and then the fall of the Berlin Wall at the end of the decade, signifying the imminent end of the Cold War. So many important events that happened in the 80s. That's all I'm going to say kind of globally about the 80s, and then I'm going to narrow the focus a little bit more on France and Quebec later on in the episode. But that's just to situate us in the 1980s in this decade, and now we're going to go into our next set of music. So this is a set of two songs, both released in 1982, and they're both out of France. The first track you're going to hear is Au bout de mes rêves by Jean-Jacques Goldman, and the second track, one of my favorites, L'Aventurier by Indochine. This is BA Do, I'm Mahalia, and I'm featuring all francophone music from the 1980s in this decade's episode. Here's Au bout de mes rêves by Jean-Jacques Goldman, right here on BA Do.

That was the lush, synthy goodness of L'Aventurier by Indochine. Before that, Au bout de mes rêves by Jean-Jacques Goldman. You're hearing it right here on BA Due on CKXU. I'm Mahalia, and I'm exploring 1980s Francophone music during this episode. So let's talk a little bit about some kind of popular bands and genres of the 1980s. I'm going to mostly talk about ones that were popular more so in the Anglophone world, because in this show, you're going to get to hear a lot of ones that were popular in the Francophone world. So before I talk about specific bands, I absolutely have to touch on MTV. So this was a channel that featured music videos in the 1980s. It featured music videos later on, and it still exists today, but it's very different. It doesn't really do music videos much anymore. But actually, the first music video aired on MTV was in the 1980s, and the song was Video Killed the Radio Star, kind of fitting if you're familiar with the song. And the 1980s, like, you really have to talk about the power of the music video for this decade, because previously, music video was not a format that you could listen to music in. It was purely audio, radio, cassette tape, vinyl, etc. But now with the music video, people were able to put a video to their music. And this was hugely powerful and actually launched, like, made a ton of stars out of many bands. For example, Michael Jackson, his 1982 album Thriller is the best-selling album of all time. And this is partly due to a very elaborate music video that did air on MTV and for his song Thriller. Another huge artist who leveraged the music video was Madonna. She used it both as an art form and a marketing tool. This was a huge new way that artists could market themselves and kind of show who they are with their style, their brand, their music. So very, very powerful. We take the music video for granted nowadays. It's almost a given that popular new songs will have an accompanying music video, but it's really important to think how new and innovative this was at the time. A few genres that kind of came to be in the 1980s: glam metal, electronic dance, and my personal favorite, new wave. So I'm going to talk a little bit about kind of some bands from various genres. I have a long list, but I don't want to be too list format, so I'll try to keep it pretty slick, and then we'll get into some more music. So in the pop rock category, like I said, Michael Jackson and Madonna, they have to be two of the most important artists of the 1980s. We also have Whitney Houston, Prince, David Bowie, Bruce Springsteen, Duran Duran, and Queen. I absolutely love Duran Duran and Queen. I love a lot of artists on this list, I'm going to be honest, but those two have a special place for me. Hard rock, with their really intense theatrical performances, bands like AC/DC, Def Leppard, Van Halen, Guns N' Roses. Heavy metal, that really started to emerge in the 1980s, Ozzy Osbourne, Judas Priest, Iron Maiden, and Metallica. And then thrash metal, Slayer, Anthrax, Megadeth. Then we have alt-rock as well. And, like, a lot of these genres have existed in previous decades. Like, it's not to say that metal did not exist in the 70s or there was not alternative rock previously, but it's just, you know, genres tend to, like, split and diversify, and I think that that is kind of what was happening here in the 80s. So for alt-rock, REM, Violent Femmes, Swans, shout out to Josh, Nine Inch Nails, Pixies, and Sonic Youth. And then we have R&B, bands like Stevie Wonder, Bill Withers, Marvin Gaye, and then the emergence of hip-hop. This is one that truly did emerge in the 1980s. The two bands that come to mind for me, Run-DMC and Public Enemy, hugely important in this decade and would inspire many future hip-hop artists. And then we have post-punk and new wave, bands like Joy Division, The Cure, The Smiths, The Police, The Talking Heads. If I lived in the 1980s, I would sit myself right in that post-punk new wave genre. I like a lot of that music current day as well, but I think I would have been very wowed by it back in the 80s. And then synth pop, bands like Pet Shop Boys, A-ha, Depeche Mode. I love the video for Take On Me by A-ha. I think it really holds up even in current day. So very, very cool. So that's just I said I wouldn't do a list format. It kind of ended up being a list, but I think that when we're talking about Francophone music, it's very helpful to kind of situate yourself with music that you're familiar with already, because you can kind of make comparisons and see how a lot of the things that they were doing in the Francophone world is similar, but also quite unique, and they have their own voice and their own musical styles. But you will certainly hear influences and crossover between Francophone music and then many of those bands that I just listed.
So let's get into the next set. We are going to hear, I'm super excited for this song. Just speaking of genres, this is considered the first French rap song. Rap is another genre that kind of really started to come to be in the 1980s. So I wanted to include a French take on rap. Rap is extremely popular in the Francophone world now, but 1981's Chacun fait ce qu'il lui plaît is largely or widely considered to be the first French rap song, so we're going to get to see its roots, and then as I continue in this decade series, you will get to hear more rap for sure. So this is a song by Chagrin d'Amour, released in 1981, and then we're going to hear a synthy bop from Jeanne Masse, and that's Toute Première Fois, a 1985 release. You're listening to it right here on BADU. Here is Chacun fait ce qu'il lui plaît. I'm Mahalia, I'm your DJ. Thanks for listening. Keep it locked. 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

welcome back to Be A Do. I'm exploring 1980s music, and you just heard the super 1980s track Toute Première Fois by Jeanne Ma. Before that, Chacun Fait Ce Qui Lui Plaît, first French rap song, that's by the group Chagrin d'Amour. Those are both tracks out of France. I'm Mahalia, I'm the DJ for Be A Do, and I'm exploring 1980s francophone music on this episode. So I've only played music from France so far. I'm going to talk a little bit about what was going on in France in the 1980s, then we're going to hear some Québécois tracks. In France, in the 1980s, François Mitterrand was elected, and he was a socialist in a sea of other otherwise conservative kind of superpowers. So we had Reagan and Thatcher that were in power at that time. Like, people have mixed opinions on François Mitterrand, but he was in a bit of a tricky position because he was kind of isolated as one of the only kind of socialist superpower countries, if you will, at the time. And he was faced with a ton of opposition from his conservative counterparts, but also within France. And so the Socialist Party quickly fell out of favor. Far-right nationalist party, Front National, may have heard about them in the news more recently as well, but they had their origins way back, and this party kind of gained popularity in response to Mitterrand. And there was like some periods of cohabitation with Mitterrand and Jacques Chirac. It's a whole thing, but later on, Jacques Chirac, conservative, would be elected to be president in the 1990s. So just kind of that shift from more socialist government to more conservative government at that time. In more general society, Parisian nightclub Les Bains. Have to talk about this. It was a 19th century bathhouse, and it was turned into a nightclub in the 1980s. This was kind of the it spot in Paris. All the celebrities, all the big musicians and artists went there. And it absolutely had this more is more vibe, just like decadent, extra, we'd call it in current days, I guess. But if you ever have the chance to like look at pictures of Les Bains, it's really quite cool. And that's kind of like a cultural cornerstone in Paris of that time. That's kind of the main things that were happening in France. France was also, of course, like super impacted with all like the Cold War stuff. So like the Berlin Wall, but that wasn't happening like in France. So that those were the main things that I could find about France in the 1980s. Of course, there's more, but I'm limited by time. I have but an hour to go through 1980s music and general history. So let's go into the next set of music. You're going to hear from one of my favorite artists that I play lots on BA Do, but now she gets to shine in her own decade, Mylène Farmer. You're going to hear the song Pourvu qu'elle soit douce. After that, we're heading over to Quebec with Michel Rivard. You're going to hear the track Je voudrais voir la mer. All that and more on this 1980s episode of BA Do. Here is

You just heard Je voudrais voir la mer by Michel Rivard. That's a 1987 release off his album Un trou dans les nuages. Before that, Pourvu qu'elle soit douce by Mylène Farmer off her 1988 release Ainsi soit-je. I'm Mahalia, this is BADU, and we're listening to 1980s music today on BADU. So I talked a little bit about events in France in the 1980s in our last break. Now I'm going to talk a little bit about events in Quebec. I want to give a huge shout out to CanadaHistoryProject.ca, who super helped with the research on this. Basically, I researched the Meech Lake Accord so you don't have to. And I'm going to tell you a little bit about that and how it played into a whole bunch of things that were happening in Quebec. But this website really broke it down, because you know when you're reading a Wikipedia article and you're like, what is this? Like, what at the core, what is going on? CanadaHistoryProject.ca broke it down, made it super accessible. So huge shout out. If you want to learn more about Canada's history, visit CanadaHistoryProject.ca. They have a ton of little like snippets, little web pages. It's great. So 1980s, big decade in Quebec. The 1980 Quebec independence referendum question was asked in so many words, should Quebec pursue a path towards sovereignty? The question was a lot wordier than this and has actually been a little bit criticized. Though the Quebec independence movement was very popular, almost 60% at this time voted no to this question. So this led to a lot of uncertainty, a lot of instability within the independence movement, the sovereignty movement. And then in 1982, the Canadian Charter came home. It actually lived in London, England before, due to like the Commonwealth status of Canada, but it came back to Canada, and Prime Minister at the time, Pierre Trudeau, was like, okay, let's add a Charter of Rights and Freedoms, let's do some amendments to the Charter, you know, bring it up to speed. But Quebec actually refused to sign these amendments because, like, some of the changes that Trudeau was proposing gave less power to individual provinces to control their own policies, to veto future constitutional changes, and then also some of the things in the amendment were directly in conflict with Quebec's existing Bill 101. And this bill was very important in Quebec, and it stated that French was the normal everyday language of Quebec, and this had effects all the way from schooling, advertising, rights of francophones, etc. So they were not interested in the changes being proposed. The amendments were promulgated anyway, and this led to some tension, a series of negotiations between the Quebecois government and the federal government, which included the Meech Lake Accord proposed by Prime Minister Brian Mulroney. So Mulroney, interestingly, is from Baie-Comeau in Quebec. He's Irish by heritage. There's a big history of like Irish population in Quebec. He became the Prime Minister in 1984. He proposed this Meech Lake Accord, which basically was like, okay, Quebec, like, you're a distinct society, like, you can kind of have, like, certain rights and stuff like that. Like, a lot of people were like, okay, this is a good middle ground, but for a lot of really complicated reasons that I just don't have time to get into, the Meech Lake Accord was not ratified. And so this kind of led to, like, an uncertain kind of, like, what's our status? What's Quebec's role in Canada? Are we a distinct society? Do we have kind of our own rights, or is it just kind of like Canada general? And this Meech Lake Accord not being ratified actually led to increased support for Quebec separatism. So in the early 1980s, 60% of the population were like, no, Quebec doesn't need to be sovereign, it's fine. But eventually in 1995, there would be another independence referendum, and a lot of that stemmed from the support, from the fallout of the Meech Lake Accord, from the fallout of the Amendment Act, the Charter of Rights and Freedoms, etc., happening in 1982. And the 80s in general. There you go. I did so much research just to talk about that little section. I love learning about everything, but especially history, and I feel like I can always learn more about Canada's history, so it was pretty cool for me to like learn more about that, and I hope you learned something too. A couple other things that happened in Quebec in the 1980s. A very tragic event, 1989 in Montreal. The École Polytechnique tragedy. So the gist of what happened here is a man entered an engineering classroom in Montreal's École Polytechnique, shot and killed 14 women and wounded 13 other people. This was a planned anti-feminist attack. It greatly shocked Canadian society. A massive tragedy, of course. And this
tragedy led to larger debates about violence against women and actually led to stricter gun control laws in Canada. And then last kind of event to talk about in Quebec, Liberal Robert Bourassa was elected in Quebec. So he came to power right at the end of the decade, and a lot of stuff that he did would shape Quebec into the 90s. That's a lot. That's a lot of stuff that happened in Quebec. Big decade for sure. Let's listen to a couple of tracks from Quebec. I have Illégal by Corbeau. This kind of has some a little bit heavier, kind of punkish type vibes. And then a hugely political song, Je m'en souviens by French Bee. There's a ton of references in this song, but it's a really good track and I think kind of fitting with some of the stuff I talked about. So let's go right into that next set. Here is Illégal by Corbeau. After that, Je m'en souviens by French Bee, right here on BADU.

Welcome back to B.A. Du. That was Je m'en souviens by French B, a single from 1989. Before that, Illégal by Corbeau. Those are both releases from Quebec. Lots of references in Je m'en souviens to some of the Quebec history, kind of issues at the time. And this song is credited with being one of the, if not the first, instance of Québécois rap. And there was a ton of samples in this track, and I don't know if you heard them reference Lac Meech. That's the Meech Lake Accord that I was talking about earlier, and also a very cute little reference to Bye Bye Mon Cowboy, which is a super famous song by Mitsou that I am actually going to play right here on B.A. Du. To round off this episode of B.A. Du, I want to talk a little bit about musical technology in the 1980s. I'm sure you've noticed with most of the songs in this episode, they've featured synthesizers, which is a huge, huge part of the 1980s sound. But I'm going to talk about a couple other things as well. So one big thing was the release of the Lin drum machine. This gave more realistic sounding and complex drum lines that actually used digital samples of real drum sounds. So they had kind of a fuller, more natural sound. And drummers with this machine were also able to mix drum machine lines with acoustic drumming for a richer sound. So this was a huge development in drum technology. Another big thing, like I said, digital synthesizers, particularly the Yamaha DX7. These synthesizers were capable of producing a wide range of sounds, all the way from bass guitar to harmonica. Synthesizers did exist before the 80s, but they became more affordable, more accessible, and more widely used by a lot of musicians. I would say that synthesizers are now synonymous with 80s music. Another big development in 1980s music technology was MIDI, Musical Instrumental Digital Interface. So this allowed different pieces of musical technology to communicate and sync with each other. So for example, you could take tracks recorded on a synthesizer, and then you could combine them with something from a drum machine. This could like kind of be done before, but there was a limit to how many tracks, and it was like done in a much more analog way. So this was a huge advent, huge invention. So it's kind of like no longer a matter of multi-track performances done by like actual people, like one or several artists in a recording studio. Music could now be produced using almost exclusively samples and synthesizers. And you really heard the power of the sample in Je m'en souviens by French B. You've heard synthesizers in Pourvu qu'elle soit douce, Toute première fois, L'Aventurier, and tons of other tracks. Synths were very popular in Francophone music as well. That is what I have for you for the 1980s Francophone decade in music, my special 80s episode of B.A. Du. I hope you enjoyed the music. I love researching and finding music for these shows, and then I get to listen to the tracks all over again when I make the show, which is super fun, and I hope that you liked them too. I hope you learned a couple things about Quebec and France in the 1980s, and maybe got to reminisce about some of your favorite 1980s bands as well. So to round off the hour, I have two tracks. Bye Bye Mon Cowboy, a super popular 80s track by Mitsou. That's off her 1988 album El Mundo. She's Québécois. And then after that, I'm going to show you a little sample of French metal, because I kind of talked a little bit about heavy metal earlier. But this is kind of a good example of metal that was being produced in France. This is a 1984 release from the band Sortilège. The album is Métamorphose. The song is called D'ailleurs. So thanks so much for listening. I'm Mahalia. I'm your DJ. Hope you enjoyed this episode of B.A. Du. Here's Bye Bye Mon Cowboy by Mitsou. After that, D'ailleurs by Sortilège. Thanks so much and have a great rest of your day, and keep it locked to CKXU 88.3 FM for all the amazing programming coming up next.

0: welcome to HandyLink. I'm your host, Cam Wells. In this segment of our show, Victoria Radke will be telling us a little bit about the Canadian Association of Pompeii. So what can you tell me about the association?
1: So the Canadian Association of Pompeii is a nonprofit patient advocacy group that is dedicated to supporting families and patients with Pompeii disease in Canada.
0: So,
1: we were founded in 2006 by a group of families. At the time, there was only one treatment for Pompeii, and it wasn't approved in Canada. So the group kind of started as a way for those families to support each other. And then CAP, so Canadian Association of Pompeii, became a registered nonprofit in 2012 and currently has about 70 members across Canada.
0: So for those who might not be as familiar, how does Pompeii typically affect a person?
1: Yeah, so Pompeii disease is a rare inherited neuromuscular disorder. It's caused by a deficiency of an enzyme called acid alpha glucosidase. Basically, it means that it allows the deficiency of this enzyme allows the buildup of glycogen in the cells. So this, without treatment, causes progressive muscle and organ deterioration. The effect is mostly on the lungs. The effect that's most concerning is on the lungs and the heart, but other symptoms include leg and abdomen weakness, difficulty walking, gastrointestinal issues, and difficulty eating.
0: So with the host of symptoms, is there ever a risk of misdiagnosis?
1: Absolutely. It can be diagnosed as other common, more common disorders. It could be misdiagnosed as limb girdle dystrophy, which is another type of muscular dystrophy, Duchenne, ALS maybe. Often it goes unnoticed in late onset Pompeii. Patients who may not have symptoms appear until late into their adulthood, or at least not ones that are concerning. Patients often spend most of their lives unable to do certain things like doing sit-ups or whatever, but you know, if you're not a particularly active kid, or if you're functioning in a way you can still, you know, hang out, still play, still work, you might just feel like you are easily fatigued, which might not prompt you to go to a physician.
0: So how does the association reach out to those who could benefit from knowing more about this condition?
1: We are dedicated to creating educational content both for the larger community and then the medical community. For the larger community, you can go to our website. We have a lot of resources, including, you know, explaining what Pompeii is, how it's treated, how it's diagnosed, clinical trials. For patients, our people who might be affected, we have what's called our Pompeii How-To articles, which is specific topics that affect Pompeii patients. So, for example, you know, how do I navigate, like, accessibility on planes? Or how do I talk to my child's teacher about accommodation? How do I deal with grief? That kind of thing.
0: So, in your time with the association, is there any success moment or story that stands out for you you'd like to share?
1: So because I'm not a patient, and this is my first time in the patient advocacy space, it's not so much a success, but something that I'm incredibly, I feel incredibly privileged to be a part of. We work closely with other organizations, both like patient advocacy groups, other groups specifically helping Pompe patients, other groups that focus on related disorders, that kind of thing. And I've just been so proud to be in a community that helps each other so much. There's sort of this philosophy in the rare disease space where a success for one of us is a success for all of us. And so I've just been very welcomed by the community, and they have no problem answering questions or, you know, saying like, hey, I did this for a year and I learned all of the ways that that didn't work, so here's some advice. And it means that each group doesn't have to start from scratch. So I've just been really privileged to be able to be part of that.
0: Do you have any advice for folks out there who are just starting the journey and asking, can I successfully navigate this condition? Is there still hope for me?
1: Absolutely. So the first thing would be, first advice I would give you is to get in contact with myself or my co-worker, Brad Credenton. The information is on our website. I think the first step is just realizing you're not alone. Especially in Canada, it's so big and there aren't that many patients. I said there's only, you know, we only have 70 members. So the process can feel really isolating, and like the treatment for it takes a long time. It can impact your sort of daily life, the way that you schedule things. So there's a big emotional weight that's put on patients, especially early on, and the sense of like being alone. And we really want patients to feel comfortable just talking to us. We will answer the phone at any time, answer emails at any time. It's probably our favorite part of the job, is being able to just talk to our community. Brad is someone who has not only run this organization for over 10 years, but also is a patient himself and has been part of this process since, you know, before multiple therapies were approved. So he really knows the ins and outs of the approval process and what doctors to get in contact with, and, you know, who's an expert and what resources you should seek out.
0: Right. Thank you for taking the time out to do this, but if you can stay on the line for a sec, that'd be great.
1: Sure.
0: In this segment of our show, Ken Millen will be telling us a little bit about the Dakota Bipolar Awareness Foundation. So what can you tell me about your work with the bipolar community?
2: The Dakota Bipolar Foundation was started 5 years ago after the death of my daughter, Dakota. She was bipolar and she had all kinds of issues and struggles with it. Up until a short time before, I wasn't totally convinced it was bipolar. I was always hoping that it was something else. She was just not getting, you know, she was acting immature. She wasn't getting over it. As it turned out, it was bipolar, and she died in the end with fentanyl, you know, self-medication. So I formed the foundation, got some friends of mine, we helped put it together. And the foundation is here to help other families that are struggling with someone in their family with bipolar.

0: potentially benefit from knowing more about this condition?
1: Well, we have an excellent webpage, thedakotafoundation.ca, and it has a host of information on it. We have some tremendous newsletters that are going out three times a month. We have 2,500 subscribers on that alone. We've had over 5,000 people on the website in the last 3 months, new people. So we're definitely getting traction. We're supplying information that people need. Our hope is to even have more on our webpage. As time goes on, we're going to put books that are going to be available for sale through Amazon that are recommended. What we did in the last little while, in May actually, we brought in 5 speakers from around Canada that were excellent on subject of bipolar. We recorded it, 3 cameras. We got about a 4-hour program with 5 different speakers, and we'll be making that available to high school counselors, college counselors, university training programs. Canadian Mental Health has asked for it, the Canadian Mental Health Association. We'll put it on their Moodle across Canada. So our goal is to spread that information to thousands and thousands of counselors and clinicians across Canada. These are the latest up-to-date things that are happening with bipolar. Two of them spoke on early detection, which is critical. The earlier you can detect bipolar, the better. And two of the sessions were on, there's one on specifically on a new app that's going to be available for those with bipolar. There'll be actually 2 apps altogether. One's done in the States, is being done with AI, and one is going to be done in Canada. So these are 2 great features. They'll be done in the fall that will assist people. And we want to make books available and just all around education to everybody on bipolar. We want to take the stigma out. It's not a bad thing. You get it. It's not your fault. You get it. It's not a choice. It's something you get. And it takes 3 things to be bipolar. You can read more about those things on our webpage and the information that we're supplying. So for those that are affected by bipolar, I would encourage you to check out our website, get a hold of the doctors, get more information and learn about it. There's good things on the web. A lot of people have had bipolar and had successful lives. I was just going through the list this morning. You know, Mariah Carey, Mel Gibson, Britney Spears, Robert Downey Jr., Richard Dreyfuss, Charlie Sheen. We all know his antics. Selena Gomez. So there's a lot of people that have had bipolar, and they get stable through doctors and through counselors, proper medication. And they live, they get a life act.
0: So,
1: the earlier you can get stable, the better your life.
0: So, what are some of the biggest myths or misperceptions surrounding bipolar?
1: There's 3 levels of bipolar. There's one which is cyclothemic, then there's bipolar 2 and bipolar 1 rapid cycle. A myth is that you can be cured. Well, you can't. Not today. Hopefully one day. It's all you can do with bipolar is manage it properly. That's one myth, that you can get through it. The other myth is a lot of people, 3% of the population, there's different numbers, 2.5, 3%. But it happens and it's not a choice. And here's a really good thing. 70% of the people we see on the railways, on the streets, downtown, the large centers, the homeless, 70% had mental illness before they took their first drug. 30%, and I got this number from Canadian Mental Health, 30% actually get out of being homeless after a period of time. But the 70%, they're self-medicating with very dangerous drugs and a lot of brain damage, and it's trouble. So the goal is to see if we can't help them before they get that far down the road.
0: So, do you have any advice for folks out there who might be starting this journey on how you kept yourself strong in those moments of difficulty in establishing the foundation?
1: Well, everybody, the grief was there. Well, it's still there. I deal with it on a daily basis of Dakota. I call her name up constantly throughout the day. It's like, but I would, if you do have someone in, that's been freshly diagnosed with bipolar, my advice is get help. Start learning about this thing. Learn about what happens when they're in manic and what

0: trust state, because if the more you know about it, the more you can help that person. If you don't know anything about it, it's really hard. It's difficult. You're comparing them to a normal person all the time, and you're thinking it's their fault. Well, when the chemical balance kicks in, and they're manic or depressive, you know, sometimes they don't know the consequences of their actions. They can make the same mistake several times in both manic and depressive. So that's a real hindrance for a person to have that. That's why stabilization is critical. Learn about bipolar. There's lots of things on the web. Go onto our website. There's YouTube's on there. Just did it. It's a very serious disease. People die from it. 1 in 4 with bipolar 1 will take their life. 1 in 4. It's a pretty high number with bipolar 1 rapid cycle. So, you know, start learning about it. That's my suggestion. And the quicker you learn and the more you know, the more you can help the individual and your family. And it's a family problem. It's not just that person's.
1: Right. Thank you for taking the time out to do this, but if you can stay on the line for a sec, that'd be great.
0: Yeah, you can.
1: To find out more or to make a donation, visit dakotafoundation.ca. Handy Link will be right back after these commercial messages, so stay tuned. Welcome back to Handy Link. I'm your host, Cam Wells. Earlier in our show, Victoria Ratk told us a little bit about her Pompeii work. And we heard about the Dakota Foundation from Ken Millen. This next segment of our show is a post-dated one, so some of the events referred to may already have happened.
2: In this segment of our show, John Aslin will be giving us an update on Rose City Riot. So what's the latest with Rose City Riot?
3: Well, we are currently preparing for the upcoming season starting in September. Starting to put in our requests for our gym time.
2: So, tell me a little bit about how you keep active during the summer and how you encourage your players to do the same.
3: A lot of our athletes are multi-sport athletes. So in the summer, they have different sports that they participate in. A few of them play volleyball, soccer, things of that nature. Personally, I like to spend a lot of time in the water. My wife and I do a lot of kayaking, so that's how I try to stay active through the summer, is by kayaking.
2: So, when you kayak, do you use any modified equipment or go through any specialized training?
3: No, I am fortunate enough with my disability that I don't actually need any special equipment. Of course, I have all the necessary equipment. And really, it just comes down to finding the right place to launch. As long as I can get close enough to the water with my wheelchair, then I can get it.
2: So, what were some of the high points this past season for the team?
3: We had a couple of good moments, actually. And I'd say they're more individual high points for some of our athletes. So, two of our athletes went out to Alberta this year to compete in the I think it was the CWBL Nationals tournament that took place. And then another one of our athletes, Celine, she plays for Women's Team Ontario. So she went out to BC for that tournament where the Women's Team Ontario got her bronze medal this year.
2: So in that sense, when the team travels, do you find the venues offered in other areas are typically accessible?
3: Yeah, anytime that we're traveling, because of the hosts, they're usually their own venues where we're going to, so accessibility has never really been an issue. I think, generally speaking, one of the biggest concerns that we have, at least for the wheelchair users, is at the hotel. Carpeted floors really suck for wheelchair users, and they have to push themselves all the way down long haul to get to their room and carrying their luggage at the same time.
2: So, can you offer any sort of solution for that? Something the players might have found practical way of getting that done?
3: Well, there are different devices out there now, different sort of like power add-ons that you can have on your wheelchairs. One is called a companion or the smart drive a lot of people have. Those types of devices are very handy in those types of situations, but not everybody has one of those. What I've also noticed is that there's also some luggage that is a little bit more wheelchair friendly, where you can just kind of hook it on the back of your seat or your backrest and actually just kind of pull it along with you instead of having to actually have it in your hands.
2: It sounds like an excellent idea.
3: Mm-hmm.
2: So, what would the ideal outcome be for the season ahead? What do you hope to achieve?
3: The season ahead, we want to continue pushing with our training. We had a wonderful season last year with the training that we were doing, our skill development stuff. We're also looking forward towards the Ontario Parasport Games. Those are going to be taking place in 2027. We don't have a date announced yet, but the municipality of Brantford is the host for these events. So without knowing the exact format that wheelchair basketball is going to be held in, we're hoping that it'll be a team format where we can actually go out as a team this year.
2: So for those who might have missed our prior interviews, what are some of the key benefits of wheelchair basketball?
3: For me, the biggest one is community. You are surrounded by like-minded individuals, both with and without disabilities, that just want to engage in sport. And the camaraderie that goes along with that is just unmatched, I think, anywhere else that I've ever been a part of. So that's probably the biggest one. The other thing is just being able to get out and enjoy yourself without having to really worry about any barriers. We provide all of the necessary equipment that you might need to play wheelchair basketball. So really, you just have to get yourself to the court and we can take care of everything else.
2: So I've heard many times that for someone with an acquired disability, especially an acquired injury, that being a part of sport gives them something to sort of keep them active, sort of that focal point of finding strength in their new set of circumstances. You ever found that to be the case?
3: Yes. I've provided or done a lot of peer support over the years with amputees, and I'll say I'm fortunate because my disability was a result of a birth defect, so I've lived my life like this. I haven't had to have a life-altering moment like many others have. So for those that have an acquired disability, it can be very challenging to get over the mindset of, like, what am I going to do with my life now? It's completely different than what I'm used to. So being able to participate in parasport allows people to see that there is still potential for fun, for sport, for strength development. There's just an unnamed amount of benefits that those with acquired disabilities and those with lifelong disabilities can really benefit from.
2: So I'd imagine you try and meet people where they are in terms of their abilities. Take what they can do and sort of take it step at a time, just see how far they can push themselves.
3: Yeah, and a lot of the times what happens is as humans, we create these barriers in our minds that we believe that for whatever reason, we can't actually do what it is that is in front of us. But until we break out of that mindset and actually just try to do this, it's just like one step at a time. But once you take that first step and you realize, like, yeah, this is actually possible, then the excitement just, you know, swamps you and you just want more.
2: Like, thank you for taking the time out to do this, but if you can stay on the line for a sec, that'd be great.
3: Yeah, thanks for having me back again, Tim. Pleasure talking to you.
2: My pleasure as always.
1: My friends, I must say I'm deeply moved by Ken's story. The truth of the matter is, a person can look fine on the surface, be dealing with all sorts of things that we just don't see. The fact is, we have to keep an open mind. Someone says they have a disability, even if it's one we can't readily quantify, we have to keep our minds open. We have to be that source of support. Truth is, the deepest scars are sometimes the ones we just don't know about. I'll be honest, I have no idea where all this stigma surrounding mental health concerns comes from. Is it easier for us as a people to accept a disability we can readily see or process, something that's a household name? Sure, might be easier, but having something inside is no less valid, and it's no less of a struggle and a journey toward acceptance, both from oneself and from the world around us. The more we're ready to be someone who listens, more we're willing to keep an open mind, more progress can be made to support those folks who just want to be included. Yes, it's very true that society expects certain things from us. Someone asks how you are, they don't necessarily want to know the real answer, so people just say, I'm doing fine. But if we go deeper than that, someone's willing to be honest. Maybe the person listening can do something to help them. Maybe they can be a gift to one another, help each other through the hard times. And yeah, everyone expects us to be happy-go-lucky all the time. Everyone expects us to put on this brave front, even if it's not honest. And society has lost a certain authenticity, I think. Maybe true, you can't know another person's struggles or another person's journey in its entirety. It doesn't mean you should just give a quick, pablum, superficial answer and send a person on their way. Someone's really hurting or really needs to talk. Be there. It's better than the alternative by a mile. That being said, the compromise is your own emotional well-being, your own mental health. It might be time to take a second look. But there's something you can do in being a source of support. It's our obligation to one another as a people to try. Tragic circumstances need not happen if all it takes is someone being willing to lend a little compassion, a little understanding, and to look beyond the surface. Someone says, I'm fine, and then takes off and sits alone, socially isolates. It could be a warning sign. And, yeah, you can't know every warning sign out there, but you can at least try. Someone will be more likely to reach out if you are more likely to reach in. And maybe you can't solve all the problems of the world, but you can do a little bit. And if each one of us working together puts forth that effort to understand mental health concerns, to understand that there's more to disability life than just what we see on the surface, we'll all be that much farther ahead. This has been HandyLink. I'm your host, Cam Wells, reminding you, we're all equal, so get on out there and have yourselves a good one. Something tells me you've earned it, folks. We'll see you next week.
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Did you know Grossmoor National Park is one of the few places on Earth where you can walk upon the Earth's mantle? The mantle is the layer of rock found deep below the Earth's crust, and there are pieces of it deposited here after a massive collision of continents over 400 million years ago. For more information about continental shift in Grossmoor, visit the Discovery Center in Woody Point or the Visitor Center between Norse Point and Rocky Harbor.

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I'm Mahalia, and Billets Doux is a love letter to French music, culture, and language. Stay tuned with me for the next hour while I take you on a French music journey that spans many genres and countries.

Hello, bonjour, and welcome to another episode of BA Do. I'm Mahalia, and I'm your host for BA Do. And today on my show, I'm going to be featuring all music from the 1980s as a continuation of my decades series. So if you've been staying tuned to BA Do, you've heard my 1950s, 1960s, and 1970s show, and now I'm continuing this series with none other than the 1980s. And to start off this 1980s episode, you heard, in my opinion, one of the most iconic 80s tracks out of France, Il jouait du piano debout by France Gall, and that's off her 1980 album Paris, France. So in this episode, I'm going to talk a little bit about the 80s in general as a decade, what was going on in the world broadly, and also specifically in France and Quebec, and interspersed throughout that, you're going to hear some great 1980s tracks from France and Quebec. So I hope you're ready to learn about the 1980s and to hear some great tracks from the 80s. So let's talk a little bit about this track from France Gall, and then I'm going to go into a little bit of kind of general musical themes and innovations in the 1980s before going into our next set of music. Il jouait du piano debout by France Gall. I've featured France Gall on BA Do before. She was known in the 60s as well, but I feel like she really had a renaissance in the 80s and kind of found more her own sound, her own voice. And I think that the lyrics of this song very perfectly encapsulate a lot of kind of the social ideology and musical innovation that was going on at the time. So this song, Il jouait du piano debout, he played piano standing up, she's kind of talking about this guy who is playing piano standing up and all the things that that kind of represents for her. So in the lyrics, she says, Il jouait du piano debout, ça veut dire qu'il était libre, heureux d'être là malgré tout. So he played piano standing up, that meant he was free, happy to be there despite it all. And I think that that really encapsulates kind of the general vibe, in my opinion, of the 1980s. Just kind of that focus on fun, happy to be there. There was a lot of crazy stuff going on in the 1980s, but I think despite that, people in general were going to concerts, these super intense theatrical performances, and they were having fun, you know, bright colors, big hair, glittery makeup, all of that and more really to me represents kind of the 1980s vibe. So another part of this song, she says, Il n'y a que pour sa musique qu'il était patriote, il serait mort au champ d'honneur pour quelques notes. Et pour quelle raison étrange, les gens qui tiennent à leurs rêves, ça nous dérange. He was only a patriot for his music. He would have died on the battlefield for a few notes. And for some strange reason, people that follow their dreams, that bothers us. And I think that that's a really interesting line. And I think also kind of representative of like the counterculture in the 1980s. But I really love those lyrics and how they kind of represent and segue in to more of what I'm going to talk about in the 1980s episode. 1980s, kind of general things going on in the world. When I think of the 1980s, I think of decadence, I think of excess, bright colors, loads of fun, glam metal, and then this kind of more is more vibe. They were not minimalistic in the 1980s. A few major events to jog your memory of the 1980s. The Soviet Union began to collapse, AIDS was declared an epidemic, and the internet was born. Few other things, the eruption of Mount St. Helens, election of Ronald Reagan, Prince Charles and Lady Diana's wedding, the first space shuttle launch in 1981, and the Challenger disaster in 1986, Live Aid concert in 1985, Chernobyl disaster, beginning of the World Wide Web, different from the internet, and then the fall of the Berlin Wall at the end of the decade, signifying the imminent end of the Cold War. So many important events that happened in the 80s. That's all I'm going to say kind of globally about the 80s, and then I'm going to narrow the focus a little bit more on France and Quebec later on in the episode. But that's just to situate us in the 1980s in this decade, and now we're going to go in

to our next set of music. So this is a set of two songs, both released in 1982, and they're both out of France. The first track you're going to hear is Au bout de mes rêves by Jean-Jacques Goldman, and the second track, one of my favorites, L'Aventurier by Indochine. This is BA Due, I'm Mahalia, and I'm featuring all francophone music from the 1980s in this decade's episode. Here's Au bout de mes rêves by Jean-Jacques Goldman, right here on BA Due.

That was the lush, synthy goodness of L'Aventurier by Indochine. Before that, Au bout de mes rêves by Jean-Jacques Goldman. You're hearing it right here on BA Do on CKXU. I'm Mahalia, and I'm exploring 1980s Francophone music during this episode. So let's talk a little bit about some kind of popular bands and genres of the 1980s. I'm going to mostly talk about ones that were popular more so in the Anglophone world, because in this show, you're going to get to hear a lot of ones that were popular in the Francophone world. So before I talk about specific bands, I absolutely have to touch on MTV. So this was a channel that featured music videos in the 1980s. It featured music videos later on, and it still exists today, but it's very different. It doesn't really do music videos much anymore. But actually, the first music video aired on MTV was in the 1980s, and the song was Video Killed the Radio Star, kind of fitting if you're familiar with the song. And the 1980s, like, you really have to talk about the power of the music video for this decade, because previously, music video was not a format that you could listen to music in. It was purely audio, radio, cassette tape, vinyl, etc. But now with the music video, people were able to put a video to their music. And this was hugely powerful and actually launched, like, made a ton of stars out of many bands. For example, Michael Jackson, his 1982 album Thriller is the best-selling album of all time. And this is partly due to a very elaborate music video that did air on MTV and for his song Thriller. Another huge artist who leveraged the music video was Madonna. She used it both as an art form and a marketing tool. This was a huge new way that artists could market themselves and kind of show who they are with their style, their brand, their music. So very, very powerful. We take the music video for granted nowadays. It's almost a given that popular new songs will have an accompanying music video, but it's really important to think how new and innovative this was at the time. A few genres that kind of came to be in the 1980s: glam metal, electronic dance, and my personal favorite, new wave. So I'm going to talk a little bit about kind of some bands from various genres. I have a long list, but I don't want to be too list format, so I'll try to keep it pretty slick, and then we'll get into some more music. So in the pop rock category, like I said, Michael Jackson and Madonna, they have to be two of the most important artists of the 1980s. We also have Whitney Houston, Prince, David Bowie, Bruce Springsteen, Duran Duran, and Queen. I absolutely love Duran Duran and Queen. I love a lot of artists on this list, I'm going to be honest, but those two have a special place for me. Hard rock, with their really intense theatrical performances, bands like AC/DC, Def Leppard, Van Halen, Guns N' Roses. Heavy metal, that really started to emerge in the 1980s, Ozzy Osbourne, Judas Priest, Iron Maiden, and Metallica. And then thrash metal, Slayer, Anthrax, Megadeth. Then we have alt-rock as well. And, like, a lot of these genres have existed in previous decades. Like, it's not to say that metal did not exist in the 70s or there was not alternative rock previously, but it's just, you know, genres tend to, like, split and diversify, and I think that that is kind of what was happening here in the 80s. So for alt-rock, REM, Violent Femmes, Swans, shout out to Josh, Nine Inch Nails, Pixies, and Sonic Youth. And then we have R&B, bands like Stevie Wonder, Bill Withers, Marvin Gaye, and then the emergence of hip-hop. This is one that truly did emerge in the 1980s. The two bands that come to mind for me, Run-DMC and Public Enemy, hugely important in this decade and would inspire many future hip-hop artists. And then we have post-punk and new wave, bands like Joy Division, The Cure, The Smiths, The Police, The Talking Heads. If I lived in the 1980s, I would sit myself right in that post-punk new wave genre. I like a lot of that music current day as well, but I think I would have been very wowed by it back in the 80s. And then synth pop, bands like Pet Shop Boys, A-ha, Depeche Mode. I love the video for Take On Me by A-ha. I think it really holds up even in current day. So very, very cool. So that's just I said I wouldn't do a list format. It kind of ended up being a list, but I think that when we're talking about Francophone music, it's very helpful to kind of situate yourself with music that you're familiar with already, because you can kind of make comparisons and see how a lot of the things that they were doing in the Francophone world is similar, but also quite unique, and they have their own voice and their own musical styles. But you will certainly hear influences and crossover between Francophone music and then many of those bands that I just listed.
So let's get into the next set. We are going to hear, I'm super excited for this song. Just speaking of genres, this is considered the first French rap song. Rap is another genre that kind of really started to come to be in the 1980s. So I wanted to include a French take on rap. Rap is extremely popular in the Francophone world now, but 1981's Chacun fait ce qu'il lui plaît is largely or widely considered to be the first French rap song, so we're going to get to see its roots, and then as I continue in this decade series, you will get to hear more rap for sure. So this is a song by Chagrin d'Amour, released in 1981, and then we're going to hear a synthy bop from Jeanne Mas, and that's Toute Première Fois, a 1985 release. You're listening to it right here on BADU. Here is Chacun fait ce qu'il lui plaît. I'm Mahalia, I'm your DJ. Thanks for listening. Keep it locked. CKXU 88.3 FM.

playlist, I'm in the Global Village, some world jazz fusion sounds as we highlight artists who bring together jazz and a variety of influences from all over the globe. We will get things underway with some music from acclaimed fusion guitarist Al Di Meola, who's increasingly been interested in bringing flamenco and tango music into his work. Here, in fact, Tango Suite Part 1 from his World Symphonia release as we begin this visit to the Global Village.

0: The great Manu Dibango here in the Global Village from Live 91, and they're with Duke in Bushland, and a few little Duke Ellington quotes that worked their way into that one. Manu Dibango was actually first influenced by jazz and counted Duke Ellington as one of his first major influences, and he would incorporate that with the music of Cameroon and more in his work. As we are highlighting some global jazz fusion, this time here in the Global Village, we also heard some music from Bocante, some of the members of Snarky Puppy, part of that lineup, and they were joined by the Metropole Orchestra that have worked with an array of different artists and variety of styles of music, including jazz, and they're together on the What Heat album with Fam. And we began with Al Di Meola from his World Symphonia album with the Tango Suite Part 1. Al Di Meola, who started his career in Return to Forever, launched into quite energetic fusion career, and in more recent years has been increasingly exploring acoustic music and especially drawing on tango and flamenco influences in his work. So starting out with him, and again from the World Symphonia album here in the Global Village. A little break, and when we return, we've got another guitarist from Brazil, Diego Figueiredo, and some music from his album My World. Some great American and Brazilian jazz artists who joined him on the project, including Nilson Mata and Duduca de Fonseca, Elio Alves, Ken Poplowski, and Nicholas Payton. We'll hear Cachote from that release in just a minute when we're back in the Global Village.
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0: Some fun stuff there from bassist Joey Altruda, a release that he did called Kingston Cocktail. And he was joined by some great folks helping out, including the legendary Ernest Ranglin out of Jamaica, a guitarist who worked on a lot of ska and reggae things. But jazz really one of his first inspirations. He is there as part of the lineup, so too jazz tenor saxophonist Plas Johnson. On the Hammond B3, it was Red Young, also Willie McNeil on drums, and Luca Brandoli on percussion. Kingston Cocktail, again, the album from Joey Altruda, and an Ernest Ranglin song, Count On Me, is what we just heard. We also heard Cal Jader, who was one of the pioneers of West Coast Latin jazz, drawing on both Afro-Cuban and Brazilian influences in his work. A release called Catch the Groove that featured live performances from the mid-60s came out about 60 years or so after first being performed and recorded. Rare recordings that finally seeing the light of day, and some neat stuff that was part of that release. We heard the Claire Fisher favorite Morning from Cal Jader's Catch the Groove. And we started with Brazilian guitarist Diego Figueiredo from his My World album and a piece called Quixote. Now here in the Global Village, where we're highlighting some world jazz fusion sounds this time. And after a short break, we've got another guitarist, Indian slide guitarist Debashish Bhattacharya, who did an interesting project called Joy Guru that featured him along with two members of the Polish alt jazz scene, Wojtek Trzaszek and Hubert Zemler, the Joy Guru album. We'll hear Night Rider from that when we return in just a minute here in the Global Village.
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the father of Ethio jazz, the one and only Mulatu Astatke from his album Mulatu Steps Ahead with Boogaloo, and Knight Rider from Indian slide guitarist Debashish Bhattacharya from the Joy Guru album, as we've been highlighting some world jazz fusion sounds this time here in the Global Village. 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Global Village is a production of KMUW, Wichita Public Radio. I'm Chris Heim. Thanks for being with us here in the Global Village. One last one from a marvelous release that jazz fusion violinist Jean-Luc Ponty did, drawing on a variety of different styles of music from across Africa, the Chocola album, and hear from it, Saka Saka.

0: London, this is Democracy Now!
1: I know many people feel that at the start of Israel's military action in Gaza, my party didn't get it right, and I am sorry about that. The response has too often not been good enough. We need to do better.
0: As Britain's new Prime Minister, Andy Burnham, apologizes for the Labour Party's stance on Gaza, we'll speak to Britain's former Labour Party leader, British MP Jeremy Corbyn. He recently chaired a tribunal on Gaza that concluded Britain was complicit in genocide.
2: Today, we teach children about history's worst war crimes against humanity. They're asked to reflect about how those crimes ever came about. Our future history books will report with shame those that had the opportunity to stop this carnage but failed to act to achieve it.
0: We'll speak with British MP Jeremy Corbyn and the other co-chairs of the Gaza Tribunal, the Israeli political scientist Neve Gordon and the Palestinian-Jordanian international law expert Shahad Hamoudi. We will talk about the tribunal, their new book, and Britain's escalating crackdown on pro-Palestinian activists. All that and more coming up.

0: Welcome to Democracy Now!, democracynow.org, The War and Peace Report. I'm Amy Goodman. We're broadcasting from the UK, from London. In Colombia, the death toll from Monday's massive earthquake has topped 250 and is expected to rise as search and rescue crews race to find survivors trapped under rubble. More than 2,700 people have been reported missing. Hundreds more are injured. This is a volunteer helping to search for victims in the city of Pereira, which was left devastated by the earthquake.
1: Three people have been rescued here and two more over there. Thank God, they're unharmed, not too badly injured. Everything's going well, thanks to all of us.
0: Geologists report that Monday's earthquake was the strongest to hit Colombia since 1970. The United States Navy said Tuesday it had fired on a Panama-flagged cargo ship attempting to break the U.S. blockade of Iranian ports in the Gulf of Oman. The missile strikes reportedly targeted the ship's engine room, leaving it disabled. The Pentagon did not say whether it killed or injured any sailors. The attack came as President Trump told reporters U.S. forces are in total control of the Strait of Hormuz. Trump's claim came as mediators in Qatar announced that negotiations between Iran and Oman over the Strait of Hormuz have reached an advanced stage. This is a spokesperson for Qatar's foreign ministry.
2: We have heard the positive statements from both capitals in the recent couple of days, and we are eagerly awaiting. Our main priority here is the reopening of the Strait, maintaining the ceasefire, and making sure that we are able to push forward towards the negotiation.
0: Emerging deal would see vessels enter the strait along a northern route via Iranian waters. Ships exiting the strait would follow a southern route through Omani waters. Meanwhile, six people were killed and 10 others wounded when Iran-allied Houthi fighters attacked a ship in the Bab el-Mandeb Strait. The Houthis say the ship was carrying Saudi military equipment. Last month, the Houthis declared a naval blockade of Saudi ports. An alleged Iranian threat to assassinate President Trump led to a secret U.S. operation last month that possibly endangered the lives of journalists and White House staffers. That's according to the Washington Post, which reports Trump secretly swapped planes just before departing the NATO summit in Turkey, hiding in an airport catering truck normally used to load food and supplies onto planes. Trump was then loaded onto a smaller military aircraft that departed Turkey separately, even as the White House told the public he was flying on Air Force One alongside the reporters, White House staff, and crew members. The White House was responding to what it considered a credible Iranian threat to shoot down Air Force One. That followed the joint U.S.-Israeli assassination of Iran's supreme leader, members of his family, and other top officials in February. Stephen Cash, executive director of the Steady State and a former CIA intelligence officer, said, quote, "It appears that the idea was we can reduce the danger to President Trump by offering up 100 or so people to be killed by the Iranians in his place," unquote. At least four civilians are dead in Russia and Ukraine after a series of deadly drone attacks overnight. Among the dead are two people killed by a Russian drone attack on Ukraine's Kherson region and a man and child killed after Ukrainian drones struck the Russian city of Novorossiysk. This follows Russian attacks on Ukraine that killed at least 12 people the previous night, leaving dozens more wounded. Ukraine accused Russia of using North Korean missiles in those attacks and said a children's hospital was among buildings struck. According to the United Nations, Russia's holding over 16,000 Ukrainian civilians in detention. Many are kept in isolation and are not being treated according to standards of international law. This is a Ukrainian former prisoner of war who testified to the United Nations Tuesday about torture and sexual abuse by Russian forces.
3: I was lucky enough to survive. Not many of my friends were lucky enough. Two of my friends were beaten up to death in detention centers in the Donetsk region. Two of my friends died because of the conditions they were put in Russian prisons and were returned in the plastic bags to their homelands.
0: Meanwhile, a Moscow court has decided Russia's main anti-war and liberal political party cannot run in next month's parliamentary elections. On Monday, hundreds of young supporters gathered outside the Moscow courthouse during the hearing, showing their support for the anti-war party by singing songs and waving flags. In Minnesota, Lieutenant Governor Peggy Flanagan has won the Democratic Party's Senate primary, securing about 60% of the vote in a matchup against her better-funded opponent, Congresswoman Angie Craig. Flanagan had the backing of progressives, including Senators Bernie Sanders and Elizabeth Warren, who supported her calls for Medicare for All, a higher federal minimum wage, universal child care, and more. She spoke to supporters after polls closed Tuesday evening.
4: And we are going to stop Donald Trump's billion-dollar-a-day illegal war in Iran and the crushing gas and fertilizer prices. We are going to fight the corruption, whether it's in the White House or in the halls of Congress, because the grift has to stop.
0: Flanagan is a member of the White Earth Band of Ojibwe. She could become the first Native American woman to serve in the Senate. Her primary opponent, Angie Craig, was endorsed by Democratic Party leaders, including House Minority Leader Hakeem Jeffries. Craig's campaign outspent Flanagan by a more than 4-to-1 margin and benefited from nearly $10 million in dark money spent on her behalf. Craig's loss marks another defeat for AIPAC, the American-Israel Public Affairs Committee, which encouraged its members to support her campaign. Meanwhile, progressive Democrat Matt Little has won the race to fill the congressional seat Craig left to pursue her failed Senate candidacy. Little campaigned on a pledge to support Medicare for All while seeking to ban corporate money from politics. He defeated two challengers whom he accused of receiving support from AIPAC. In Wisconsin, Milwaukee County Executive David Crowley appears to have narrowly defeated Democratic Socialist Francesca Hong for the Democratic Party's gubernatorial nomination. With 98% of the expected vote tallied, Hong is trailing by about 3,000 votes, and it's unexpectedly poor showing for Hong after most polls showed her leading the race by double digits. In South Carolina, Darlene Graham will advance to a runoff in the race to win the Republican Party's nomination to replace her brother, Senator Lindsey Graham, who died in July. Darlene Graham spoke to supporters after polls closed.
5: I want to thank President Trump, his steadfast support, and his complete and total endorsement means so much to me.
0: A federal judge in Boston blocked the U.S. Postal Service from enforcing part of Trump's executive order to tighten mail-in voting rules before November's congressional elections. The order required states to submit lists of eligible voters who may receive mail ballots. If the states refused to do so, USPS would not deliver the ballots. Sophia Lynn Lakin, a voting rights lawyer with the ACLU, said in a statement, quote, "Today's ruling sends another necessary message to an administration that continues to weaponize portions of the government to sow chaos into our elections," she said. ICE is planning to spend up to $20 million to purchase thousands of gloves that can release painful electric shocks. This week, the Department of Homeland Security announced ICE agents and officers could begin carrying the gloves by March. The devices are manufactured by Compliant Technologies, LLC, based in Lexington, Kentucky, and have been used in recent years by municipal police departments and jails. This comes after the ACLU revealed federal immigration agents deployed to Los Angeles last summer used racist slurs against Latinos they targeted and racially profiled in operations. The discoveries came as part of a federal case that's compiled months of body camera footage, depositions, and text messages. The Trump administration's awarded a $158 million contract to a group founded by a former ICE agent to legally represent unaccompanied immigrant children in the U.S. The Minneapolis-based Our Rescue was founded in 2013 by Tim Ballard, who quit his job in federal immigration enforcement to combat the sex trafficking of children, inspiring the 2023 movie Sound of Freedom. The film drew widespread acclaim from conservatives, but others criticized it for featuring conspiracy theories perpetuated by the far-right group QAnon. Ballard abruptly left Our Rescue in July 2023, and the months after his departure, he was accused of sex trafficking, forced labor, and abusing women himself. The contract between Our Rescue and the Office of Refugee Resettlement could reportedly increase up to $244 million. This comes after the federal government also awarded a $150 million contract to a small Texas law firm with ties to the Trump administration to represent unaccompanied immigrant children in court. Burke Law Group is based in Houston and primarily focuses on administrative law. In the Democratic Republic of Congo, the number of confirmed Ebola cases has surpassed 4,000. It's now the second largest Ebola outbreak ever recorded. The World Health Organization's recommended testing an existing Ebola vaccine to see if it could protect against the strain now spreading in the DRC. This is the WHO's Director General, Tedros Adhanom Ghebreyesus.
6: It's moving really, really fast. And I can't hide it from you, my feelings. Maybe expressing my feelings properly would be better. I'm deeply, deeply concerned by how the situation is on the ground.
0: Executions are scheduled in Alabama, Oklahoma, and Tennessee Thursday, and what would be the first time since 2010 three people are put to death on the same day in the United States. In Tennessee, Republican Governor Bill Lees refused to grant clemency to Darrell Hines, who's scheduled to be executed Thursday, despite his attorney's warnings he could suffer cruel and unusual punishment. Hines' attorney said the physician likely to oversee the execution is unqualified to insert the IV to administer lethal drugs, citing the May botched execution attempt of Tony Carruthers. Governor Lee called off Carruthers' execution and granted him a one-year reprieve after the physician struggled for about an hour to insert the IV to administer the lethal drugs. Witnesses described the scene as a bloody mess, according to the Tennessee Lookout. Hines has suffered two strokes that left him partially paralyzed. And millions of people in Greenland, Iceland, and northern Spain will witness a total solar eclipse today, the first of its kind since 1999. A partial eclipse will be visible across a vast swath of Western Europe, northwestern Africa, and some eastern states and provinces in North America. Here in London and the UK, people are scrambling to get the special glasses to witness the eclipse. And those are some of the headlines. This is Democracy Now!, democracynow.org, the War and Peace Report. I'm Amy Goodman here in London, in the UK. Coming up, the Gaza Tribunal, Britain's complicity in genocide. We'll speak to British MP Jeremy Corbyn, Niamh Gordon, and Shahid Hamouri. Stay with us.

0: floor.
1: No home in this world anymore. A rendition of the British musician Billy Bragg in our Democracy Now! Studio. This is Democracy Now!, democracynow.org. I'm Amy Goodman. We're broadcasting from London, where tonight the documentary about Democracy Now!, Steal the Story, Please, will be at the Curzon Theatre Bloomsbury in the Bertha Dock House. We'll talk more about that later. But right now, the key issue of the day, Britain's new Prime Minister, Andy Burnham, recently apologized for the Labour Party's initial stance on Gaza. On July 20th, Burnham became prime minister, succeeding Keir Starmer, who announced his resignation in June. Burnham is Britain's seventh prime minister in a decade. He's the former mayor of Manchester. Shortly before becoming prime minister, Burnham posted this video online.
2: I know many people feel that at the start of Israel's military action in Gaza, my party didn't get it right. And I am sorry about that. The response has too often not been good enough. We need to do better. Yes, we have taken some important steps. These include recognising the Palestinian state, placing sanctions on Israeli ministers and imposing waves of sanctions on violent settlers and the organisations that support them. I also fully support the restrictions on arms licences to make sure that no British bombs or bullets can be used by the IDF in Gaza or in the West Bank. But let's be honest, the UK was too slow to call for a ceasefire, and we must now do more to strengthen our approach. Israel continues to violate the ceasefire agreement, killing innocent Palestinians. We're seeing a surge in settler violence in the West Bank and East Jerusalem, and the continued expansion of illegal settlements, displacing Palestinian communities. And Netanyahu's government is clearly attempting to make a two-state solution impossible. That's why we need to do more, which includes looking at further sanctions, both on those involved in the violence in Gaza, but also looking at measures to ban trade in goods with illegal settlements. I, like many people, feel passionately about Gaza, and I will do everything I can to work with international partners to stop the suffering, to ensure the Israeli government adheres to international law, and to keep the prospect of a two-state solution alive, because this is the only way to lasting peace for both Israelis and Palestinians.
1: That was Britain's new Prime Minister, Andy Burnham. Last year, an independent Gaza tribunal was held here in London. It featured testimony from 29 witnesses, including journalists, aid workers, doctors, and international law experts. The tribunal concluded the British government was complicit in Israel's genocide in Gaza by authorizing military, economic, and political support for Israel. The tribunal was held amidst an escalating crackdown in Britain targeting pro-Palestinian activists. Since July of last year, British police have arrested over 3,000 people for expressing support for the group Palestine Action. Last year, the British government declared the group to be a terrorist organization, making support for the group punishable by up to 14 years in prison. We're joined right now by the Gaza Tribunal's three co-chairs. Jeremy Corbyn is a member of the British Parliament who served as Labour Party leader from 2015 to 2020. He has served in the British Parliament since 1983. Niamh Gordon is an Israeli political scientist and professor of international law and human rights at Queen Mary University of London, the first director of Physicians for Human Rights Israel. And Shahad Hamouri is a Palestinian-Jordanian lecturer in international law and legal theory at the University of Kent. The three have just published a new book. It's titled The Gaza Tribunal, Britain's Complicity in Genocide. We'll spend the hour with them. MP Corbyn, it's an honor to have you back on Democracy Now! Can you respond to the new Prime Minister, Andy Burnham, a man you know well over the years, and his apology? What exactly does it mean?
3: Well, it isn't really an apology. What it says is we got it wrong, which isn't quite the same thing, and says we've got to do better in the future. then goes on to reiterate what we were told in Parliament, that no weapons being sold to Israel could be used conceivably to kill people in Gaza. Well, if that is the case, then we should cease all arms trade with Israel, and we should certainly cease being a very important supplier of parts for the F-35 jets, which are still being used to bomb and kill people in Gaza. And so it's not enough. It's not enough also to say we will sanction settlement goods, whilst at the same time not sanctioning those companies that work in and out of settlements and in Israel, which are supplying parts for other weapons. Likewise, the manufacture of weapons by Israel, by Elbit Systems, at factories in Britain. So he hasn't gone, as far as I'm concerned, anything like far enough in this. And the point you made in addition is that if he is serious about a complete change of policy, if he's serious, it's a big if, then why are we criminalising people who take part in protest in Britain? A number have already been convicted and face long stretches in prison. These are non-violent direct action protests. And there are also probably 2,500 to 3,000 people who've been arrested for holding a placard in contravention of the Terrorism Act 2000, which is basically labelling anyone that holds a placard up saying, "I support Palestine action," calling them a terrorist. This includes people in their 80s and even 90s, retired Anglican clergy people and many others. It's an absurd situation. If we are going to be serious about supporting the Palestinian people and the genocide they're still going through, we would also stop allowing Israel to use the Royal Air Force Base in Akrotiri. We'd stop the sharing of security information with Israel. We would isolate Israel's military actions, all of which are directed against the Palestinian people. It's simply not enough.
1: You know, just coming into London overnight, I was looking at the news, and it's completely inundated with the controversial proposal, the plan now to release many people from prison to be able to fill it with other people. And you're talking about 3,000 people. Not clear they would all go to prison, but that's who we're talking about clearing the prisons for?
3: We're talking about serious criminals being released early in order to make space for peaceful protesters who have simply said it's not on their conscience any longer that they can do nothing about the killing of Palestinian people. It is an absurd situation. I do think, by the way, there needs to be a reform of our prison system, and prisons should be a place of rehabilitation and education rather than solely of punishment. But then that's maybe it's a wider issue. But we're concentrating on this work that we did, which was, and it was wonderful working with Shahad and Neve to do this.
1: And I want to talk about the tribunal, but one more thing.
3: Sure.
1: With your position as MP, you've presented a private member's bill to Parliament. You did that about a year ago. Now, for the world, they don't understand private member's bill, but is this still relevant, and what did you propose?
3: It's extremely relevant and is still very relevant. Because the government had consistently refused to have an open inquiry into the way decisions were made, what information was shared in the bombardment of Gaza and the use of RAF bases, I then proposed a private member's bill, which means it's a backbench bill by an individual MP, I.e. myself. It got through its first stage, and so we had the bill printed and published and the details of the bill very carefully thought out and presented. It was then blocked for the main debate, which is when it would become a live issue within Parliament. We expected that. So we then set up the independent tribunal, which we're now talking about. We're now into a new session of Parliament, because each parliamentary session lasts around a year. The new session is underway. I've secured a slot for the 11th of September to present the bill again, and hopefully, I can't predict for certainty what will happen, we get a debate on it. Basically, what we're saying is, after the Iraq War, The complicity of Britain in the war crimes in Iraq became very obvious through Sir John Chilcot's inquiry. We want another inquiry, but this time with more teeth, to deal with the connivance of people in misleading information, selling weapons which have been used to kill people. If the Foreign Office are really expecting us to believe that none of these weapons that we're selling to Israel at the moment can be used to kill anybody in Gaza, then we need to know exactly what weapons are being sold. We don't.
1: Professor Neve Gordon, you have are getting a number of signatures. You can tell us how many. An open letter, what, to the prime minister. Can you explain what you are calling for?
0: The prime minister said that Britain got it wrong, and we are suggesting that if it got it wrong, then this shouldn't remain on the realm of discourse, but should manifest itself into action. So we're raising, of course, the criminalization of the Palestine Action activist, and we can talk a bit more about how they've been criminalized maybe later on, and we're calling to deprescribe the group, which was prescribed as a terrorist group in July 2025.
1: If you could actually address that right now, because I think it can be puzzling to many people around the world that these protesters are now called terrorists, and there are a handful who have been sentenced.
0: So there's two issues here. One is, we have a group of people that decided that protesting and calling on the government to change its actions is no longer viable in terms of bringing about change. And therefore, they have decided to take direct action and to try to stop the transfer of these weapons that have been used to kill Palestinians in Gaza to the Israeli military to be used for the destruction of the Gaza Strip. They have been criminalized by the British government in such a way that they have been prescribed not as a radical movement, but as an actual terrorist group. And if they are a terrorist group, that then the sentences they will receive for carrying out what could be really minor property offenses, like writing graffiti on an airplane, as a terrorist act. And anyone that supports them, and that's the 3,000 and somewhat retired people that you mentioned, can also be sentenced to jail. Now, what happened, the second issue is that what happened in the trials is that these people were not allowed to explain their motivations. Now, let me give you an example. Let's say someone wants to attack, right here in the studio, Jeremy Corbyn, and Shia jumps up and pushes that person away, and that person sprains their ankle and sues Shahid. She is not allowed to explain in court that basically she was trying to defend Corbyn from the attack. So these people that were sentenced are not allowed to explain their motivation to prevent a much greater harm than the harm that they carried out, which was the destruction of property. That is not allowed in court. And then the British people, the legislature later also distinguished between the verdict and the sentencing. So the jury could not hear their motivations. had to decide whether they destroyed some property, decided that they did indeed destroy some property, but then instead of being tried for a criminal offense of the destruction of property, they were tried as terrorists. So there's a separation between verdict and sentencing, and the judge can decide on that separation and can decide to judge them as terrorists for a crime that actually the whole court case was about the destruction of property.
1: So I want to turn to the case of the British lawyer facing contempt charges over his closing speech during a trial of Palestine Action activists. Rajiv Menon KC is accused of misleading the jury and ignoring directions by the judge when representing Charlotte Head, one of the four activists jailed for criminal damage after they broke into an Elbit Systems weapons factory in Filton in August of 2024. At a recent online webinar titled Descent into Authoritarianism, the Rajiv Menon KC case, legal experts spoke about the contempt of court charges being brought against Menon. At the end of the event, Menon himself spoke briefly to thank supporters and spoke about the case of the Filton 24, the activists arrested and charged for their direct action break-in at the Elbit Systems weapons factory. This is what he said.
4: It would be remiss of me not to acknowledge the Filton 24, the incredible young people who risked everything. Excuse me. To speak truth to power and to do what they thought was right when they engaged in direct action against the Elbit Systems factory in Filton. It was an enormous privilege for me to represent Charlotte Head together with Simon and Kate. We fight on for her against the draconian sentence that she received from the very judge who instigated the proceedings against me. And that battle will continue as long as it needs to continue.
1: So that's Rajiv Menon, who has been held now in contempt of court, the attorney for the Palestine Action activists. Israeli professor Neve Gordon, you cite him directly in this letter, open letter that scores of people have signed on to, scholars and practitioners of international law. Talk about including him and what exactly you are demanding of Prime Minister Burnham in this open letter.
0: Well, basically, the judge is not allowing the defense lawyers to defend their clients. It's not allowing to explain the context in which their actions took place, and is not allowing the lawyer to do his job in this case. And when the lawyer tried to do his job, which is his calling, I need to the best of my effort to defend these people, he was held in contempt of court. And if it goes through, he might even be debarred. And this is one of the UK's major barristers and who is well respected. And it is unheard of, this kind of attack, both on the activists that were not allowed to speak during the trials and explain their motivations, and about the defense team that were not allowed to carry their jobs. And I don't, and so there's a whole, what we see here is, again, this, I think, is also part of the complicity of the British government, because as it enhances diplomatic support, inviting the president of Israel to come to meetings here, the one that signed the rockets on the Gaza border that were later being launched against civilians in Gaza. As it's doing that, it is introducing new legislation that includes what we've just discussed, but also includes outlawing speech like From the River to the Sea, Intifada, anti-Zionism, and things like that, to silence any kind of mobilization and collective action against probably the worst crime in the 21st century. And so we're seeing this double movement of those that have been supporting the genocide basically being spread a red carpet, while those that take a stance and come out against it being criminalized.
1: I want to bring in the third author of the new book, The Gaza Tribunal, Britain's Complicity in Genocide, Shahid Hamouri, Palestinian-Jordanian lecturer in international law and legal theory at the University of Kent, served as co-chair of the Gaza Tribunal, along with the Israeli professor Niamh Gordon and the British MP Jeremy Corbyn. Thanks so much for being with us, Shahid. If you could start off by talking about the awareness within the British populace, the public, how their taxpayer dollars are spent. What is the awareness of Britain's relationship with Israel?
5: So to begin with, let's be very clear. Had it not been for the UK's material support to Israel, we could have saved tens of thousands of lives. And it was very clear for the people who went to the street that if something were to happen by the UK's government, we're able to save those lives. So an apology coming far too late into the future is almost offensive rather than anything that would relinquish people or allow us to breathe. So as to the British people's understanding of what was happening, it is indeed very disturbing to see the distortion that happened through mainstream media, such as the BBC, for example, where representations of Palestinians as less human were not only normalized, but also deep fear of the other was ingrained over and over and over again. Listening to the news, it was as if one is listening to the world saying that their life, and specifically their right to say no to a settler colony that has deprived us of our life for five generations now, is criminalized over and over again. The sad thing is that not only were the British people not allowed to know what was happening within their money, but also they were not allowed to even protest it. And whoever protests it is also demonized within the media space. So this was clearly where the edge of the so-called democratic system has reached. We've reached the edge of the establishment's rule and the establishment's space where it allows us to express our opinions, in the sense that the moment that we touch its own interests in West Asia, and Israel being the main factor of that interest in facilitating that, that is where everything stops. That is where an autoimmune reaction happens within the system, so natural within the system that it automatically reacted by blocking out any imagination, any understanding or humanization to stop this bloodshed.
1: Shahid Hamouri, you've talked about what's happened in the streets, but also the suites and the government offices, that there was a kind of policy to silence and even punish civil servants who dared to speak out.
5: So as we saw in the testimonies that were presented in front of us, civil servants, and it must be said, very close to or invoking questions that were discussed in the Nuremberg trials, were faced with an option of you're either damned if you speak or damned if you don't, in the sense that if they were to follow their own consciousness and say no against decisions that would give economic support to Israel, and let's be clear, under international law, any support to Israeli war economy, not just to the settlement economy, was a form of supporting the genocide and falls outside of the UK's obligations, when they try to notify that, and when other civil servants try to note that sending weapons or anything of the like is indeed in violation of Britain's own law as well as international law, they are faced with a choice. You either leave your job or you stay silent.
1: I wanted to go to Mark Smith. He testified at the Gaza Tribunal. He was a British Foreign Office official who resigned in protest over continued arms sales to Israel. This was back in August 2024. Smith was the lead official on the UK Arms Export Licensing Report, which assessed whether the UK was legally compliant. He chose to only testify by voice. I want to get your response to this, Shahid. This is some of his testimony.
6: What I witnessed while working on that report was profoundly concerning. While I was working on the report, I was routinely asked to change the report. This was not to correct mistakes. or to ensure accuracy, as would normally be the case with a civil service report, but I was actually asked to alter the wording, placement of paragraphs, and to omit key information so that it, quote unquote, sounded less bad. So this is absolutely counter to what we are trained to do as civil servants, and it's something that I have never witnessed in my career, either prior to or following working on this particular report. It was also fully understood in the department that we would have these

0: difficult because we have them in person.
1: So that was Mark Smith testifying at the Gaza Tribunal last year in London, chaired by our three guests today. He was a British Foreign Office official who resigned in protest. And this is Fran Heathcote, a British trade unionist and general secretary of the Public and Commercial Services Union.
2: We further believe that across some areas in the civil service and its related areas, the civil service code is being used to prevent our members engaging in activity to help the people of Gaza.
1: Fran Heathcote, British trade unionist, Mark Smith, Shahid Hamoudi, talk about the significance of this testimony and also where this tribunal led.
3: So indeed, so as I said, when we teach students about the Nuremberg trials, we ask them how were civil servants that were put in such positions, what is their moral responsibility? What we have with Mark Smith is someone who is clear that signing this paper is to have not only blood on his hand, but to be complicit in the most atrocious crimes of which we cannot speak. And the fact that we see this this reaction at all levels of the UK's government tells us how deeply ingrained is the establishment in establishing the borders of how far can British rule of law as well as British democracy go, and within spaces where we're not allowed to speak when you see these things. These people were deprived of their human rights to say no to being complicit in a genocide. And indeed, this is one of the most dangerous red lights that we could see in any government, whereby it is absolutely normalized to hide away one of the biggest crimes in humanity, even if it's just through signing papers and saying yes to cooperation with the Israeli military.
1: We're going to break and then come back to this discussion. Shahid Hamoudi is a Palestinian-Jordanian lecturer in international law and legal theory at the University of Kent. Niamh Gordon is a professor here in London, and Jeremy Corbyn is a British MP. They are co-chairs of the Gaza Tribunal that has led to a new book, The Gaza Tribunal, Britain's Complicity in Genocide. We'll be back with them in a minute here in London.

0: Palestinian oud musician Huda Asfour performing in our Democracy Now! Studio. This is Democracy Now!, democracynow.org, The War and Peace Report. I'm Amy Goodman. We're broadcasting from London today and tomorrow on Thursday. As we go back to the Gaza Tribunal, one of the witnesses was plastic surgeon Dr. Victoria Rose. She first joined Missions to Gaza through the charity Ideals in 2019, where she contributed to the development and training of limb reconstruction specialists in Gaza. Since 2024, she's undertaken multiple humanitarian missions in Gaza. In her testimony, she spoke about operating on children each and every day and shared her operating history from one single day in May of 2025.
1: I looked at one day's operating in May.

0: and we operated on 6 children. We started with an 18-month-old child. That's not the youngest child I treated, with a 15% burn. We then went on to a 3-year-old boy with a 35% burn. In the UK, that is a 50-50 survival burn, and it would go to probably one of only 2 units that would be able to look after that child. I then operated on a 5-year-old girl who had had her arm blown off. She was down for an amputation, but we managed to salvage half of her hand and most of her forearm and shoulder. I then operated on her sister whilst my colleagues operated on her mother in the theatre next door. Her sister had had her left cheek and shoulder blown off. I then operated on a 7-year-old girl who had had her knee blown off. And my final case was a 13-year-old boy who had had his left ankle blown off. And his brother was being operated in the theatre next door.
1: Dr. Victoria Rose testifying at the Gaza Tribunal in London last year. Again, we are joined by the co-chairs of the Gaza Tribunal, Shahad Hamouri, who teaches at the University of Kent, Niamh Gordon here in London, a professor, and British MP Jeremy Corbyn, who ended up co-authoring a book together, The Gaza Tribunal, Britain's Complicity in Genocide. Niamh Gordon, we just listened to what happened in a hospital. You are formerly the first director of Physicians for Human Rights Israel. I'm wondering if you can talk about Israel's systematic attacks on hospitals and healthcare workers in Gaza, not to mention journalists right now, and also how Britain has dealt with the issue of international law, the UK questioning the ICC's jurisdiction to protect Israel.
2: So we heard from Victoria Rose about one day operating on children. In the testimony itself, we also heard about the conditions under which she was operating. And these are conditions where all the hospitals, all 36 hospitals in the Gaza Strip, were bombed, a lot of them damaged, but many of them completely destroyed. And where there was no Israel did not allow access to medicine, did not allow access to fuel that you need for electricity to run these hospitals, and basically systematically and deliberately decimated the medical field in the Gaza Strip. And I would say we need the listener needs to understand that when you're attacking a hospital that serves a large population, it's not only the harm that is generated through the immediate attack, but it is the reverberating harm. And that reverberating harm, I would suggest, is equal to a weapons of mass destruction, because the amount of people that are going to be killed from these attacks is today unknown, but it's in thousands.
1: And Dr. Abu Safia, the head of the Kamel Adwan Hospital in Gaza, still imprisoned?
2: So we have 1,700 health workers that were killed in the Gaza Strip. And that is about 3 times the more than the level of civilians. So you're 3 times more likely to be killed in the Gaza Strip if you're a health worker than if you are a civilian. And then we have scores of doctors and healthcare workers that were disappeared or taken into Israeli jails. And we know that in these jails, they have been tortured and some of them have been raped. So there's a systematic assault on the life-saving and life-sustaining situation in the Gaza Strip. And the English government is is instead of looking at this pattern of assault where we have over 900 attacks on medical units in Gaza, instead of looking at it and seeing there's a pattern here, it's systematic and deliberate, is looking at each and every single attack and saying maybe there was a reason to attack it because maybe combatants were hiding in the hospitals, and what we see is only trees and we've lost sight of the forest. And the forest is the destruction of the health system in Gaza.
1: British MP Jeremy Corbyn. In the United States, the majority of the those who voted in the Democratic caucus, we have not seen this before, people like Congressmember Ro Khanna and others, voted to end military support for Israel. Talk about the shift, if there is one, in the British Parliament, and also coming back to your new Prime Minister, Andy Burnham, where he was on this, and the space you feel what role protest plays in moving this forward.
3: I want to say a big thank you to all those in the United States that have protested and marched for Gaza, marched for the Palestinian people, because I know the hardship they faced, and I know the number of students that lost positions because of the encampments and so much else. So I want to say a big thank you to all our friends in the US for what they've done and continue to do on this, and it's clearly making a difference. Look at the election results in the Democrat primaries, look at the change that's happening. In Britain, it's been a more complicated process because the British government's relationship with Israel is incredibly close. It is security cooperation, and there is a huge Israeli influence on the British political system, and it's very hard to hit back against that in support of the Palestinian people. But nevertheless, we've had enormous demonstrations in Britain. The biggest was almost 1 million who marched on the US embassy. And I think my estimation is almost 2 million people in Britain have done something in support of the Palestinian cause. Parliament is way behind the curve in all this, but it's beginning to change. Way behind the curve, but change is happening before my very eyes. One night, there was a maneuver in Parliament to prevent a vote on a ceasefire. The reaction, the public reaction, was so huge on that. A week later, you couldn't move for Labour MPs using the word ceasefire in their speeches in Parliament. Things have changed. Now, Andy Burnham said what he said. I think it's inadequate. I think it's very late. I think it's very unclear. But nevertheless, he only said that for a reason. And that was the reason was the electoral pushback against the Labour Party because of its complicity in genocide and because of the findings of what this book is about. And so my message is this. Protest works. It can be very frustrating going on a march. You think, well, what have I done? I've just been on a march. Whereas the Palestinian people are losing everything as a result. If it's all we can do, it's an act of solidarity. It does change things. But the points that Niamh was making, the points that Shahad was making, Palestinian kids are dying of starvation, of dehydration, of operations that can't succeed because of a lack of anaesthetic and even antiseptic. And within a few kilometres, everything is available. This is a human-made murder of Palestinian children. It is an act of genocide. Protest, please. Do all you can. Our book is part of that protest. And we sent copies to Andy Burnham and to Ed Miliband and invited them to meet us to discuss the findings of our tribunal and have the courage to set up a government-sponsored public inquiry into Britain's complicity.
1: And Shahid Hamouri, from Palestine to Iran, your final thoughts?
4: Well, they're all the same part of what needs to happen. And in the sense, if the UK regrets its position in relation to Palestine, then the UK needs to stop supporting the US in its attacks against Israel. Further destabilization, as well as taking it away against the sovereignty of nations within West Asia. The US, UK, should have never been in West Asia. It's an area for its people, not for the plunder and exploitation of foreigners.
1: Mm-hmm. And do you feel that Andy Burnham is listening?
4: I highly doubt it, to be honest. However, we shall try with every single point that we have to bring forward the paradoxes of what has happened to the English legal system as well as the English democratic system in order to put a mirror in front of them so that they can no longer claim any moral superiority after their hands are full of blood. And hoping that with that we can bring forward change little by little as per the fact that the British people are more than ever, as per the American people, aware of what is happening and aware of a very simple fact. And that is the people of the region should never be controlled by foreign entities, and they have every right to live equally like everyone else.
1: I want to thank you all for being with us. Shahad Hamouri, Palestinian Jordanian lecturer in international law and legal theory, University of Kent. Neve Gordon, Israeli political scientist, professor of international law and human rights at Queen Mary University of London. And British MP Jeremy Corbyn. They three co-chaired the Gaza Tribunal and co-authored the new book just out, The Gaza Tribunal, Britain's Complicity in Genocide. That does it for our show. I hope you all have glasses to see the total eclipse tonight, or 90% here in London.
3: You can watch it through a colander.
1: Oh, or through a colander. That's a new one that I've been hearing. And tonight at that same time, I'll be at the Bertha Dock House at the Curzon Cinema in Bloomsbury for two screenings at 6:20 and 9 of Steal This Story, Please. Special thanks to Dennis Moynihan. I'm Amy Goodman. Thanks so much for joining us. We'll be right back.

Songs from a Quiet Place, kicking off with a song called Bellhaven from the group called 2002. Well, this is Songs from a Quiet Place. Hello, my name is Mike Thurnell. I'm going to keep you company and play some beautiful, relaxing, and stress-free music.

0: Gary Schmidt with This New Day, Hiding in the Sun from Alan Matthews and his album Imagining before that. It's Songs from a Quiet Place. Thanks for tuning in. Stay tuned as we kick off our next set with Leona Boyd.
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If you take one thing with you this week, let it be this. You are amazing. You're strong. You're brave. You're wonderful. You're loved. You're kind and worthy. And there's no one in the universe quite like you. This is Songs from a Quiet Place.

Isn't that beautiful? That's called Finding Peace. It comes from Joshua Zimmerman. Ancient Sojourn from Greg Joy. Oregon from Bill Leslie. And we started that set off with Leona Boyd and Destiny. This is Songs from a Quiet Place. Billy Dank has just released a new album. It's called Consider the Ravens. This is from it. It's called The Silent Traveler on Songs from a Quiet Place.

Every conversation you have, every sunset, every laugh with someone you love is unique. Once it passes, it can never happen in exactly the same way again. And that's why it's so important to enjoy every moment, every day. This is Songs from a Quiet Place.

0: Alec Finn with Down by the Sally Gardens, Enya with Smionte, Ritual, and that came from saxophonist Christian Forshaw, and The Silent Traveler from Billy Denk and his new album called Consider the Ravens. It's Songs from a Quiet Place. My name is Mike Thurnell. I do hope you like what you're hearing. And if you'd like to hear more, well, do I have a deal for you. I've got past shows and playlists up on my website, and you can check that out anytime you like. Just go to MikeThurnell.com.
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It's called Follow On. It comes from Larkin Lyre. And that's going to wrap it up for this week's edition of Songs from a Quiet Place. I do thank you for your company, and I do hope sincerely that you'll come back again next week and we'll enjoy some quiet music and positive vibes together. 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I'm Mike Thurnell, and this is the choir watching.

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0: welcome to HandyLink. I'm your host, Cam Wells. In this segment of our show, Victoria Radk will be telling us a little bit about the Canadian Association of Pompeii. So what can you tell me about the association?
1: So the Canadian Association of Pompeii is a nonprofit patient advocacy group that is dedicated to supporting families and patients with Pompeii disease in Canada.
0: So,
1: we were founded in 2006 by a group of families. At the time, there was only one treatment for Pompeii.

Well, hello everyone. Welcome to another edition of Back Porch Bluegrass. I'm your host, Paul Trenwith, and got some great bluegrass music for you today. And we're going to start off with a track from the first bluegrass album band CD. It came out in 1981, and it's the bluegrass album band playing a classic, Going to Settle Down, or Gonna Settle Down. Here it comes.

Absolutely classic bluegrass music there from the Bluegrass Album Band. I remember Mark Miracle from the Sonoran Dogs and from Sawmill Road when he toured New Zealand. He was telling me about when he was learning mandolin and harmony singing. He bought all the Bluegrass Album Band CDs, learned all the mandolin parts, learned all the harmony parts, and that way learned a whole bunch of bluegrass. That was his bluegrass apprenticeship, and what a good apprenticeship that would be. They'd play some really good music, and you had these wonderful recordings. That was an old song from Lester Flatt, and it was a great song. I'm going to play you a track from this Terry Borkum CD I've got in my hands. Never Thought of Looking Back is the title of the CD. Terry Borkum, of course, plays some great banjo. He's got Sam Bush on mandolin, Wyatt Rice on guitar, Steve Bryant on bass, Jerry Douglas on dobro, and Aubrey Haney on fiddle. What a great band. And he has guest vocalists, despite the fact that Terry Borkum is a great singer and did a lot of great bass singing on Doyle Lawson stuff. He has some guest singers, and the track I've picked out, he's got Larry Caudle, the songwriter and singer, guesting on this track. Long Enough to Make Me Blue is the name of it. And here comes Terry Borkum, his band, and Larry Caudle, Long Enough to Make Me Blue.

song from Larry Cordell there. He wrote it as well as sang it. And that was driven along by Terry Borkham because it was his album. And he plays great banjo, doesn't he? Oh, there's some wonderful instrumentals in bluegrass and country music. And this next one is an absolute classic. The first time I heard it was when Leonard Cohen, a dobro player in the Hamilton County Bluegrass Band, played it way back in the late 1960s. And I remember the tune from then. It's a tune called The Maiden's Prayer. And it's a wonderful tune for dobro. It just really suits the dobro. Real pretty on mandolin. But I've got Ricky Simpkins playing it on his album Dancing on the Fingerboard from 1997, and a couple of backing musicians that have already been on this program. Tony Rice is playing guitar, Wyatt Rice is playing rhythm guitar, Ronnie Simpkins, Ricky's brother, is playing bass, and Ricky is playing both fiddle and mandolin on this track. Here is The Maiden's Prayer.

Oh, well, that's a pretty tune, isn't it? The Maiden's Prayer, and that was played by Ricky Simpkins on a very slightly soupy sort of violin with some beautiful breaks interspersed with his playing. Oh, you're listening to Back Porch Bluegrass. I've always loved the Osborne Brothers music, and I have here an album. It was first came out in 1977, it must have been as a vinyl album, and it came out again in 1991 on CD, and it's called From Rocky Top to Muddy Bottom, the Osborne Brothers, and it's the songs of Felice and Boodle O'Brien, who were great songwriters for the Osborne Brothers, as well as a whole bunch of other people. And Rocky Top, of course, came from them, and the song Muddy Bottom came from them, and some really neat songs on this album. And here's the Osborne Brothers. They've got Sonny playing banjo, Bobby singing tenor and playing mandolin, Dale Sled playing guitar and singing harmony on this one, Robbie Osborne playing bass, and all sorts of studio musicians in there. But it's still a great song. It's one called Country Boys. This is the countryside of bluegrass music, the Osborne Brothers.

the Osbournes were good at playing music with a sense of humour, and I hope you enjoyed that. I'd like to play the music of some friends of mine in Australia. Their album is called Blue Mountain Rain. Karen Lynn and her husband Martin Louis, they just played some great music. Martin plays banjo and sings, Karen sings, and on this track that I've chosen, Jim Rush is playing guitar, Nigel Lever playing mandolin, Mick Albeck is playing fiddle, and Quentin Fraser the double bass. Great Aussie bluegrass. This is a track called Dream of Me. Karen Lynn.

Carolyn, Martin Louis playing some great bluegrass music. They're from Australia. Real nice people and great musicians. You're listening to Back Porch Bluegrass. I'm pleased you're tuned in, whether you're on podcast, listening live on radio. It's really nice knowing that you're out there. I get letters and emails every now and then, and that's really good to know that people are listening to the shows. I got lots of comments about when I had Alan and Julia Rhodes in the studio with me and talking about some of the times that we had with the Hamilton County Bluegrass Band. So thanks for corresponding. If you need to get in touch with me, you can either do it through Free FM 89.0, which you can find as you go on your internet, or my direct email is paultrenwith@gmail.com, and that will usually find me. And failing that, the station's not a bad way to go. We're sponsored by Shearer's Music Works, and if you need anything musical, like new instruments or accessories, go in and see the people at Shearer's Music Works. Find musicians and good at telling you and helping you what you need to know and find about your instruments and your music. So go and see them, say hi, and say you heard about them on Back Porch Bluegrass. I'm going to play a Bill Monroe track now from an album called Bill Monroe Bluegrass 87. I guess it was all recorded about then. The notes in the album say every effort was made to capture these songs live, and they've been performed without alteration. The guys just standing around the microphones in the studio and playing. And that's nice to hear. That's how we used to do things a lot too. The track I picked is a Bill Monroe one, of course, Mighty Dark to Travel. And Hamilton County Bluegrass Band often kick off their sets with this one. Monroe is playing mandolin, doing the tenor vocal. Jim and Jesse McReynolds. Jim and Jesse are with him. They're playing acoustic guitar and some mandolin as well. Blake Williams on banjo, Glenn Duncan on fiddle, Wayne Lewis on acoustic guitar, and Tater Tate on bass. Here's this bluegrass classic, Mighty Dark to Travel.

bluegrass music there from Bill Monroe, Jim and Jesse, and Bill's band, the Bluegrass Boys, 1987. That's what it sounded like, folks. I'm going to play a couple of tracks from this rather special CD I have here now. It's the CD is called Opening Doors, and it's from Aaron Frosty Foster. And I met Aaron at the East Tennessee State University when I visited there. And Aaron is a wonderful guitarist and an all-round nice guy, a young man, and he tragically died in 2021, age 28 years old. And Aaron was, as I said, a great guitar player. He played guitar for me when Colleen and I featured at the, or played a set rather than featured, at the IBMA Awards in 2013. Aaron came across and played guitar. Everyone calls him Frosty. And he was a lovely guy to work with. And he's one of Colleen's favorite pupils when she was a lecturer at the East Tennessee State University. I'm getting tongue-tied here. And so it was really good to talk to him, meet him, and play a little bit of music with him. Put out this album, which he dedicated to his grandparents. And I've selected two songs. The first one is one called Songbird. And as well as Frosty doing the lead vocals, he doesn't do much lead singing, but he did on this one, and playing guitar. He's got the Gibson brothers, friends of his, doing the harmony vocals. And I learned about the Gibson brothers talking to Frosty. He said, you got to listen to these guys. So I got a couple of CDs, and I love the Gibson brothers. So thanks, Frosty. He's Adam Steffi on mandolin, Brandon Green on banjo and dobro, Ainsley Porchak on fiddle, and she played last week on a track from the band Carolina Blue, wonderful fiddle player, and Jamie Carter on bass. The second track I've selected is one called Wayfaring Stranger. Wonderful, wonderful tune. And Aaron's playing guitar again. Angel Edgman is doing the lead vocals and the bass. Isaac Maynard doing some harmony vocals. Troy Boone, harmony vocals. Adam Steffi on mandolin. Brandon Green on banjo this time. Ainsley on fiddle, and Colleen Trenwith is playing the second fiddle in the harmony fiddles there. So a rather special track. Two tracks from Frosty Foster, Songbird, and then Wayfaring Stranger.

0: That's Frosty Foster and Friends playing some excellent music there. Absolutely amazing that Frosty and Collie died sort of within 3 weeks of each other. Just very unexpected. And he was probably shattered at the news of Collie, but he had a heart attack. Sad to see him go. Well, I've had an eventful time since last week. I've flown from my home in Hamilton in the North Island of New Zealand down to Queenstown in the lower part of the South Island of New Zealand, and driven my son's Toyota Prado back from Queenstown. He'd been down there with his family having a bit of a skiing holiday, and they flew home and he got me to drive his car back. That's a journey of about 1,428 kilometres. I looked it up on Google, of course, which is about 900 miles. And the first half of it's in the South Island and the second half's in the North Island. So you get a ferry trip across Cook Strait in the middle of it. And it was a very comfortable ferry trip at night for a change. In winter, it can be really rough. 2 days later, the waves were huge. So I'm very glad I didn't get on one of those trips. And had a good trip back. I enjoyed driving the vehicle back. And it's nice doing a road trip like that. So I've been getting around a little bit. Also, the song that we did on a show a couple of weeks ago, about paradise, my friend Jimmy Anderson wrote to me and talked about his trip to visit the town of Paradise, or what's left of it. Doesn't even appear on your Rand McNally maps. Took me some research through the internet, of course, to find out where it was and read a little bit about the town. Jimmy sent me photos of his trip to the town and some of the mementos there, and really interesting to hear about it. And so while that's going on, we start hearing about flooding in eastern Kentucky, which is tragic. Our heart goes out to anyone in that area that's got the flooding. We're having flooding in the South Island of New Zealand as well, and there was evidence of that when I was driving north through parts that had been affected. So a lot going on in the world. So thanks very much for your correspondence there, folks. Let's get on to, here's a man that's visited New Zealand and travelled around New Zealand a bit. We've got to play music with him. A wonderful person called Bill Clifton, very influential in the early days of bluegrass music. I wish I'd known more about that at the time when I was playing some music. But this is Bill doing a song with just his guitar and his voice. Very entertaining character. It's one called the Talking Guitar Blues. I'm sure some of you will know about this.
1: Now, if you want to get in trouble, let me tell you how to do it. Just get yourself a guitar, and then you're into it. You play all day, and you play all night, and the folks say you'll never learn to play it right. They're always fussing at you, griping, won't let you practice, and try to run you out into the hen house. Now, I bought a guitar about a year ago, and the fella said I could learn it in a week or so. He gave me a little book and a pick or two, and he said, "There, Bill, there's something for you. That dirty dog cost me $4.95. Every cent of money I had. Cotton picking money, too." Nevertheless, I'd spent my dough, and I couldn't let it go to waste, you know. So I took the book and this guitar and all, and I went back home where the trees are tall. That's way up in the Blue Ridge. That's a good place to be when you got a guitar. Awful if you ain't. Well, for weeks and weeks, I labored hard to try and learn those few main chords. The book said they're as easy as ABC, but my fingers got to killing me. They got sore on the ends. Couldn't mash the strings down. Felt disgusted and wanted to quit.

0: Well, I kept on playing with all my might, and I could see Ma's hair was turning white. Her face was lined with discontent. She said her patience was pretty near spent. She was nervous, ears ringing, wanted to scream. Now, sister, she took it the worst of all, 'cause she got married that coming fall. She said for love, but I have my doubt. I think this guitar just chased her out. She's a game gal, just couldn't take it. There's a limit to everything. Now, Pa, he took it a different way. He said, you may turn your ma's hair gray, and you can drive your sister away from home, but boy, your eyes gonna start to roam. And I ain't leaving. You figure that one out. I did. Fast like. So the next day after my clothes was packed, I swung this guitar across my back and caught myself a long freight train to search the world for my share of fame. I haven't found any. Nothing but hardships and heartaches and sitting around recording studios at 3 o'clock in the morning.
1: Oh, and I was in that studio when he was sitting around it at 3 o'clock in the morning. He was dead, right? It was at the end of a session. We did an album with Bill Clifton called Two Shades of Bluegrass. And he thought he'd put that one on. And we were all in the studio, just about had it. We were worn out, really. And he did that. And he sounded very relaxed in the studio, didn't he? That was Bill Clifton, 1970. A couple of weeks ago, I played a very humorous track from a friend of mine called Pete Dennehy, an Australian who writes some of the funniest songs you've ever heard. I got a feeling it was about eating fast food when you needed some food. But Pete is a wonderful musician and writes some very good songs, lives Yakandanda, I think is the right pronunciation, and writes songs about his area and the gold mining that was there. This album is called Wishbone Road,

deals with the life of a bushranger, the less glamorous side of it. Josh Grundy plays as Gilchrist on this song. Great to have a strong chop going on there. Here is the other side of Pete Dennehy doing some great music.

That was Pete Dennehy with The Wind Blows Cold on the Mountain. Let's hear from Terry Borkham again with his great band, and this time his guest is Sam Bush, and singing a song called Just Ain't.

Sam Bush with Terry Borkham playing banjo and on the old song Just Ain't. I think Lester Flatt did a great version of that song as well. When I was doing my road trip back from the South Island, I saw that Sam's old Prado had a CD player in it, which is a wonderful thing these days and really suits me. And I went into an op shop to try and get some music to play to accompany me on the way back from on my long drive. And I found an album called Country Bluegrass Homecoming. And it's a whole bunch of country music and a little bit of bluegrass and all gospel songs, which was great accompaniment on the trip, I have to say. And I heard this song, By the Mark, featuring Daly and Vincent, and I thought that would be great for Back Porch Bluegrass. Folks, here's a chance to hear some great bluegrass music from Daly and Vincent, By the Mark.

That was some great music. Just my heart sang when I heard them sing that. I thought that's really great. Well, you've just about come to the end of Back Porch Bluegrass for another session. I hope you've enjoyed the music that I've played for you. No matter how you're listening, on podcast or access radio, all great ways to listen to bluegrass music. Take it out with Karen Lynn, Martin Louis and their band, I Heard the Bluebirds Sing. Great old song. Here they are.

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1: 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In the summer of 2018, Kizmikia Corbett had just gotten a great job offer. She was living in Washington, D.C., and up for anything.
9: I was having fun. I was living this single life in D.C., which is amazing for that. And I kind of came into that summer saying, I'm just going to take on new experiences.
1: One night, she went on a first date. The guy was attractive. They ordered tacos and beer, then more tacos and beer.
9: He was fun. Why not?
1: As the night went on, they talked about their families, whether or not they wanted kids. And then Kizmikia asked her go-to question. Do you plan on vaccinating your future children?
9: And this is going to sound maybe not the best, but the reason why I always ask that question, especially with guys that I was maybe interested in having a future with, is that it helped me to weed out what I would have then considered to be just not smart.
1: That may seem kind of harsh, but Kizmikia at the time was an up-and-coming immunologist, dedicating her life to developing new vaccines. So his response was important.
9: He said something to the tune of, yes, I plan to vaccinate my kids, except for flu. And essentially he said when he gets the flu vaccine, he gets sick, which is a bundle of a lot of things. The idea that a vaccine could make you sick. Just because you get the vaccine, you should not get sick at all. There is misinformation in there, right? So I was shocked.
1: Mm-hmm.
9: I'm sitting across a man who I consider to be much smarter than me. He has his PhD in educational psychology, so he studied children and all of these things.
1: Fascinating.
9: It's like, wow, he thinks this. That was kind of like, ding, ding, ding, ding, ding.
1: Uh-huh.
9: Oh, my goodness. We have a major problem here.
10: I guess he didn't realize that he was sitting across the table from a woman who had just invented a novel flu vaccine that was then slated for clinical trial.
1: Kizmikia Corbett picks up from the TED stage.
10: At the same time, I was a research fellow at the National Institutes of Health Vaccine Research Center. And so normally that answer would have sent me packing on to my next first date. But I like this guy. And so I stayed and I answered a few questions after getting another beer. I told him that yes, the flu vaccine does have viruses in it, but those viruses are not alive and so they technically cannot make you sick. Sure, you may feel a little groggy after getting the shot, but that's just a sign that your immune system is working. And I asked him a simple question. Did he know that there are 200 or more viruses that can cause flu-like symptoms or the common cold? Surprisingly, he was not offended, and he asked me out on a second date. And I got more than a second date out of this guy. I got my first understanding of what I now like to call vaccine inquisitiveness. It wasn't that he was just reluctant to get himself vaccines or to get his future children vaccinated. It was that he had questions, concerns, misinformation buried deep down for which he needed an expert like myself to answer without scorn and without judgment.
1: So it's interesting to me because there's this key moment where you slowed down and you took the time to sort of talk it out with him and be patient and
2: Is that what sort of made you realize, like, okay, my job is not only research, but it's communicating around the incredible research I do?
9: I always considered my job to be communication. I remember actually hearing an ad in DC, very clearly a radio station that mostly Black people would listen to. Mm-hmm. And I remember the ad was about joining HIV clinical trials from my center. But the voice was one that most Black people wouldn't resonate with. I believe it was this high-pitched, like, super, like, please join this trial.
2: Go ahead, say it. A really white voice.
9: I remember telling my boss at the time that there's no way that anyone would join the clinical trial after listening to that ad. So I always knew that communication was a part of it. What I didn't necessarily realize before that moment was that listening was the biggest part.
2: Mm-hmm.
9: Everyone has their own story. Everyone has their own reasons for not being vaccinated or getting vaccinated. And most of what I did during that time was just hear someone out that I would normally write off. That was the most important thing that I did. It wasn't what I said, it was what I did around listening.
2: There is a lot of confusion around science and medicine right now. On the one hand, we hear that AI and gene editing may eventually eradicate all disease. On the other hand, misinformation breeds mistrust in the scientists doing this research, sometimes for understandable reasons. So today on the show, two stories about what medicine can and can't achieve, and ideas about staying connected to our humanity in our high-tech era. Later, you'll hear a father's story about accepting the limitations of science for his son. But first, back to Kizzmekia Corbett. A year and a half after that first date, she was still seeing that guy and working on creating vaccines for when a pandemic might hit. And then it did.
8: Hundreds in China has now reached the United States.
11: Climbing to 105 cases.
12: It is a pandemic at this point. Let's talk about what that means. The criteria of a pandemic.
10: In January of 2020, that virus that was circulating was deemed to be a coronavirus. This was a moment that me and my team had prepared for. We joined forces with Moderna, and we promised ourselves that we were going to get in a phase one clinical trial in only 100 days. A purely scientific goal, by the way, but as I look back and I write this speech, I think there was probably a little bit of ego attached to it, too. But that's okay, because we did it. I mean... After countless hours in the lab... That vaccine, mRNA-1273, or what you now know to be called Spikevax, went into a phase one clinical trial in only 66 days, a world record. Now, at the end of the year, that vaccine was determined to be 94% effective against severe disease. But what was the gut punch for me was that 20% of people said that they were not going to take that vaccine. 20% of people were what the WHO would call vaccine hesitant. Now, vaccine hesitancy is not new. Even prior to the pandemic, vaccine hesitancy was deemed to be one of top 10 global health threats. And the truth of the matter is that vaccinologists like myself had long ignored this population of people who just were not going to take vaccines for one reason or the other. We were too busy publishing our data in world-renowned journals, kind of talking to ourselves.
2: What I appreciated was that in your talk, you showed a little bit of regret that you were so focused, so intent on creating this vaccine to deal with the coronavirus in record time that maybe you forgot some of these things because you were a little bit in the scientific bubble.
9: I am currently in the scientific bubble because that's how I've been trained. I've been trained since I was 19 to think about science strictly for the purpose of science.
2: Mm-hmm.
9: There was at one point, you know, I mean, there were tens of thousands of people dying a day. There was no, I mean, we should have gone faster, frankly.
2: Mm-hmm.
9: What happened was a series of very miraculous scientific feats that mm-hmm. led to really good vaccines in very short period of time. So I will not ever regret that. But what I will always regret is that we didn't take our time helping people to understand what was happening in real time. There was one moment where I said, oh yeah, the vaccines are protecting against transmission. Absolutely true in that moment. Absolutely. This is when the mask started coming off. It was like one of the first nights where on a Friday, I almost remember like shutting my computer down and saying, I don't need to work this weekend. I'm good. we did what we came to do. So scientifically, a very key moment in the pandemic, but a moment. Not explaining that it was a moment was a communication failure.
10: What I should have said is that over time, as the virus mutates, the vaccine may not be as good at curbing transmission. And then we should have taken just a little bit more care and tenderness to talk to people about the possibility of vaccine injury. Even if vaccine injury didn't turn up in our clinical trials, there was always this possibility, and those types of stats didn't matter to someone who was reading headlines about vaccine injury and deciding whether they were going to get themselves or their loved ones vaccinated. One of the major concerns was that we were moving too fast. There was so much research that was done prior to the pandemic. People studied coronavirus's basic biology. The Nobel laureate studied how to make mRNA feasible to deliver medicines into the body. We even did our thing too. All of that research pushed the coronavirus vaccine out quicker, safer, and more effective. All of that withstanding, some people still had questions that needed to be answered. They were unconvinced. And it was our job as scientists to make them convinced. Except that failed communication lingered on, and I'm afraid that maybe some of that failed communication is the reason why today we have a rise in vaccine refusal. Kindergartners are showing up to kindergarten without their full vaccine regimens. Measles is on the rise in many communities. And measles, by the way, is a vaccine preventable disease. And for me, that's really unfortunate because I know that there are 23 viral families that have the potential to infect humans. So it's not a question of whether there will be another pandemic. It's a matter of when.
2: In a minute, vaccine researcher Kizzmekia Corbett on how she now talks to people who distrust vaccines. The phrase she came up with that she thinks can crack open the conversation. Today on the show, honest conversations about what medicine can and can't achieve. I'm Manoush Zomorodi, and you're listening to the TED Radio Hour from NPR. Stay with us.

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7: 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Thank you, Claire. 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It helps more people find us. Okay, back to the show. It's the TED Radio Hour from NPR. I'm Manoush Zomorodi. Today on the show, how we can talk more frankly about what medical innovations can and can't achieve. We were just hearing from vaccine researcher Kizzmekia Corbett, who is now at the Harvard T.H. Chan School of Public Health. During the pandemic, she served as scientific lead on the Moderna COVID vaccine, which was developed in a world record 66 days. It is credited with saving millions of lives. But millions of people also refused to take the vaccine, which was incredibly frustrating for Kizzmekia and her team. In 2021, she went on TV for an interview and tried to offer an olive branch to skeptics.
8: Doctor, thank you so much. I'm saying thank you because
9: I was on ABC Good Morning America.
8: So thank you
10: for
8: that.
10: Thank you for getting vaccinated.
9: In 2021, so this is around the time that it started to be known that COVID vaccines were safe for children.
8: Vaccines and getting the vaccines, that was a big push of yours. Is it getting better, that hesitancy going away a little bit?
9: He said to me, you know, so what do you think about, are people just vaccine hesitant or... And I said, no, people aren't vaccine hesitant. Many people are vaccine inquisitive.
10: Vaccine inquisitive. And you know what? It is getting better. People have questions, but they are seeking the answers in the right place. And we are seeing high turnout.
9: I never said that before. That had been a seed, but I never put language to it.
11: Mm-hmm.
9: And to some, it might feel ridiculous. We no longer say homeless person, but we say unhoused. For people who might have mental illness, different levels of mental capacities or learning abilities, we say neurodivergent. Those types of things change the way that people view themselves, but it also changes the way that we view them. It's so easy to say, I won't take the vaccine. It's a few words, it's a tweet, but there's a reason behind that. Sometimes it's a hard no, and that's fine. But there are very few people who are like that. Most people exist in the gray area. And I'd say 95% of that gray area is question marks.
7: To me, the word inquisitive is very warm and inviting. It's saying you're an interested person. You are a curious person. You are a person who likes to learn instead of saying you are cautious and making choices out of fear.
9: Oh, yeah. I mean, I use that phrase to humanize the idea that it is okay to have questions and concerns around anything medically that could be happening to you, but in my case, particularly vaccines.
11: Vaccine technology is going to go on and on and on, but I like to believe that vaccine hesitancy does not have to go on with it. If researchers would just open their minds to vaccine inquisitiveness in the same way that we open our mind to scientific inquisitiveness. If community and science were to meet. And that's not really that revolutionary. We already know that when community and science meet, science advances faster, vaccine refusal turns into vaccine acceptance. Actually, when vaccine inquisitive meets a scientist on a date, it turns into a marriage. And you know one thing about this is that my husband still has questions every single time we take our children to get their vaccines. And I still have to find the answers, not just as a scientist, but now as a mother, because I'm concerned about my children's safety and my children's lives depend on it.
7: So let's say someone is a vaccine skeptic or is vaccine inquisitive, as you would say. What do they need to know about, say, this next pandemic that might be on the rise? Because we're hearing a lot of things. We're hearing hantavirus and Ebola. And then we're also hearing an administration and state houses that are trying to roll back science funding and are anti-vaccine. What should someone be thinking about?
9: What I want to come out of this conversation is that outbreaks are going to happen because that is what viruses do to survive. And all of us should be thinking about how we can keep the lines of communication open. The idea that we only talk about viruses and vaccines and all of this when the moment and the outbreak is happening, it helps to actually increase the skepticism because, like, where did this come from? I think about that. If I were to put myself in someone else's shoes, oh my gosh, a new virus, a new type of vaccine. These people say they're going to have it out to me by the end of the year in record speed. No one's ever done this before. Why wouldn't I be skeptical of that? And so I think we have a lot of work to do around keeping the lines of communication open.
7: So let me ask you, what are you working on right now? Tell us about it.
9: I'm making vaccines in the form of nanoparticles. One of the things that we do that's really cool is we create very small linkers. So just protein sequences that can link different viral proteins to those nanoparticles. And so we can put many different viral proteins on the surface of nanoparticles, give them as a vaccine, and then hypothetically protect against many viruses at the same time.
7: Oh.
9: And many people have done that, but the secret sauce in my lab is using those very small linkers to drive the immune response in the direction that we want. So we can target the protein in the right direction to get the best type of immune response that we would want.
7: That's exciting. I am a vaccine believer, but I've realized I am also vaccine inquisitive in that I want to learn more. And so there's a meeting point right there, right? We can all be inquisitive.
9: We can all, even myself. The truth of the matter is that curiosity and science exist right here as I look out of the window. Why are the leaves blowing in this direction and not the other? The sun shining here versus somewhere else. You'd be surprised how many little small questions you have throughout the day simply do not have answers or theories behind them yet. So at any point, you become a scientist. And inviting that type of curiosity from the community into science, particularly into vaccine development and understanding, can only make what we do better.
7: That was Kizmikia Corbett. She is a viral immunologist and now a professor at Harvard's T.H. Chan School of Public Health, and also married to the man she had that date with two children. You can see her full talk at TED.com. Today on the show, what medical treatments can achieve, and being honest about what they cannot. As Kizzmekia pointed out, there are still so many mysteries about how the world and the human body work, and accepting, even embracing those mysteries, is at the heart of our next story.
12: There are wonders all around us, and the mystery of what it means to live and why all this happens is both terrifying and wonderful. And I think there is wonder and joy to be found even in the most difficult situations.
7: This is James Robinson. I have known James ever since our boys were in kindergarten together. After we first met, I quickly learned that he and his wife, Tolly, also had toddler twins, and that one of those twins, a boy named Nadav, was very sick.
13: Hi, my name is James. I live in Brooklyn, New York with my wife, Tolly, and I'm a dad.
7: This past year, James Robinson told Nadav's story on the TED stage.
13: And when people hear that, they always ask me the same question. How many kids do you have? Well, the answer is three. Three amazing boys. And then they say, how old are they? And that's where things get a little complicated. Because one of them, Nadav, was born with a heart defect and died 9 years ago at the age of five. When I tell people this, they always have the same reaction. That's the worst thing I could ever imagine. In fact, some of you are probably feeling that right now. But they don't realize what a privilege it was to be his father and how grateful I am for having had that experience. And today, I'm going to explain why.
12: When he was born, they told us that his heart had not formed correctly, that it would require three surgeries before the age of four, the first at only 5 days old, that these surgeries would not cure his underlying condition, that there was no fixing his heart, and that the goal was to get him to teenage years where he might be eligible for a heart transplant.
7: And how did you and your family cope during those first years?
12: We coped as best we could. What was important to us was to have as much information as possible. The irony of the situation was that we quickly learned that there was a lot of ambiguity in medicine, that even though the doctors were extraordinary, there were still limits to what they could know. And that what we had to do was find a way to collaborate with them on caring for our son, both medically and as his parents.
13: Let me tell you what it's like to get that news. It is absolutely terrifying because it makes you realize how little you know. I didn't know whether these operations would be a success. I didn't know whether Nadav would live or die. And worst of all, if he did die, I didn't know how I would tell his brothers. Parenting is all about making choices. We wrestle with the unknown as best we can, hoping that things will work out for the best. We hope that the decisions we make are the right ones, and when things go wrong, we worry that there are no right decisions at all. We simply do not know. But there is also wonder to be found in the unknown. When we are first conceived, on the outside of the embryo are tiny hairs called cilia. Their job is to beat the amniotic fluid around the embryo. This lays out the proteins that tell our organs how to form. If the cilia are not working quite right, and this is what happened with Nadav, the flow is erratic. The proteins are in the wrong position, and our organs are malformed. This happens in the span of 3 hours. In time for dinner and a movie, your fate is sealed. It absolutely blew my mind to learn this, and had he not been warned of the heart defect, I never would have appreciated it. Forget that anything ever goes wrong. How incredible is it that anything ever goes right? Of course, as the parent of a medically complicated child, you don't have a lot of time for philosophy. Suddenly, we had to start thinking like doctors. I realized how ambiguous the practice of medicine is. Everything is open to interpretation. We learned that doctors are not magicians or gods. The best doctors were the ones who are honest and humble about what they didn't know. And one thing doctors do nothing about was how to parent our children. As one doctor said to us, never forget that he is our patient, but he is your son.
7: Those first few years of Nadav's life were full of endless medical appointments, giving him medication, getting him to physical therapy. But you guys also had a lot of fun with your three boys, like despite how sick he was.
12: Yeah, there was normalcy, and normalcy is chaos, and normalcy is unpredictable. We loved to play in the house. It was fantastic to just be silly a lot. We would wake them up every morning by singing them college football fight songs, for example. We would read books in silly voices, which got on their nerves, which as a father, I think is always, you know, very gratifying. We went for long walks. We went to museums. We went to aquariums. We went to zoos. We just tried to get out and experience life as best we could.
7: Okay, so with the chaos in mind, you and your wife, Tali, decided to take the kids to a place that was really important to you. Can you tell us about that decision?
12: Yes. So Nadav had three surgeries before the age of four, all of which went sort of well. But after the third surgery, I got an invitation to give a talk at a conference in Australia, and they were going to fly me business class. And I said to them just off the cuff, like, could you turn that into economy tickets? And they said yes. And so I suddenly had the opportunity to take our whole family down to Australia for very little money. You know, we're not rich. And this was an opportunity to sort of like show them a country that we loved, because my mother is from there. We used to go every summer to Australia, and I would see my grandparents. And so this was kind of a tempting opportunity, and it was one of those moments, and there are many of them when you have a kid who's medically complicated, where you have to weigh different things. The risk was that he was obviously a medically complicated child who had just had a surgery. And the benefits were that this was a place that we wanted him and his brothers to experience. And so we had long conversations with his doctors. They went back and consulted amongst themselves, and eventually we decided that we were going to go.
7: So you go to Australia, you get there. What were the first few days like?
12: It was great. It was absolutely great. I mean, we love the country for a reason. There's just something about being there that makes us feel whole.
13: It was fantastic for 2 weeks. And then 2 days before we were due to return home, we noticed that Nadav was not looking well.
12: We sent a photo to his cardiologist in New York, and she said, you should get him checked out. So we found ourselves going to the hospital on a day where we should have been going to the Blue Mountains and exploring the Australian wilderness, bush. And the news we got there was not good. It was that Nadav had a clot in his circulation that they eventually determined needed emergency surgery.
13: The operation lasted 10 hours, 7.5 on bypass. He emerged alive just barely. And we were called in for a family meeting. The doctor in charge cut to the chase. Nadav is not doing well, he said. And there are three things that can happen tonight. First, he could improve. And I'm telling you now, that's not going to happen. Second, he could hold steady. And that's what we're hoping for. Third, he could deteriorate. And in that case, there's nothing more we can do. I had done a pretty good job to that point of holding things together, but in that moment, I shattered into a million pieces. But Tali remained calm. She looked the doctor right in the eye and said, so what you're saying is that it's up to him? Yes, he said. I suppose that's right. Well, I can live with that, she said. I trust him. What Tali trusted was something inside of Nadav himself. She put her faith in the mystery of how we grow and heal, the energy that causes the cilia to beat, the map that tells our organs how to form. She's trusted the resilience of life, that somehow Nadav's body would find a way to heal. He made it through that night and many more. But he remained the sickest kid in the ward. More than once we were told that he was going to die.
7: But even as Nadav was clinging to life in the pediatric intensive care unit, James saw how the doctors treated his son as more than just a patient. To them, he was also a child.
13: One day, the doctor in charge of the unit announced that he was going to take Nadav outside. This sounded absolutely ridiculous. He was intubated. He was in critical condition. It took 45 minutes to get him from his room to the elevator down the hall. But it was such a precious gift. Not out of pity or palliative care, but because you recognize that to heal is human. To feel the wind in your hair, touch leaves, smell flowers, to watch your brothers play, to be together as a family, it was an amazingly human thing to do.
7: In a minute, how James and his family got their incredibly sick child back to the U.S. from Australia for an experimental procedure, and how James managed to balance his trust in medicine while advocating for his son. I'm Manoush Zomorodi, and you're listening to the TED Radio Hour from NPR. Stay with us.
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7: It's the TED Radio Hour from NPR. I'm Manoush Zomorodi. Today on the show, honest conversations about the limits of medical treatments. James Robinson is the author of More Than We Expected, a memoir that tells the story of his third son, Nadav, who was born with a serious heart defect. We were just hearing how Nadav's health took a sharp turn while the family was on a trip to Australia. Nadav was intubated, in no shape to travel, and the doctors said they'd done all they could do, so the family was stranded there. That was until James's wife, Tolly, read about a procedure being done in Philadelphia that could possibly be a lifeline.
12: There was a doctor in Philadelphia who was pioneering a new procedure, and it was from one of the greatest hospitals in the U.S., right? Mm-hmm. And so what was interesting about that is I don't think anybody else would have found that as an option if my wife did not read medical journals. Mm. And the reason she read medical journals was because we were looking for absolutely everything that we needed to know to let this kid survive.
7: I mean, that seems kind of crazy. Your wife, to be clear, is not a physician.
12: But the dissemination of information in, I can only speak to pediatric cardiology, is it's not haphazard, but it takes time to disseminate. This was a procedure that had been done on less than a dozen patients. So this was not something that had been accepted. I don't think it was even accepted in the hospital that they were doing it at. It was something that was experimental, right? Huh. And I think, you know, many medical professionals are obviously cautious about the things that they adopt because the stakes are so high.
7: Suddenly, there was a flicker of hope for Nadav. But traveling thousands of miles to get him back to the U.S. was complicated.
12: So his doctors in Australia and the doctors at Children's Hospital of Philadelphia did a lot of amazing work to actually plan out the logistics of getting a kid this sick home. Hmm. This was the furthest they had ever transported somebody this sick. They arranged to have a specially equipped Gulfstream 3 take off from Philadelphia with an incredible attending physician, two nurses, and a respiratory therapist. They flew from Philadelphia to Oakland, Oakland to Hawaii, Hawaii to Fiji, Fiji to Sydney. It was miraculous. You know, one of the nurses said, "Don't worry, we'll get your boy home." And then he unzipped his jumpsuit, and underneath was he was from North Carolina, and he was wearing a Greg Olsen jersey. Greg Olsen used to be a tight end for the Carolina Panthers, whose son also has a heart condition similar to our son's.
7: Oh,
12: and he had thought
7: wow.
12: to wear that under his jumpsuit, right? And he unzipped to show us. And we're like, who are these amazing, remarkable people? And it is so humbling, Manoush, to know that there are people who have chosen this as their profession, that have dedicated their careers to helping children like our son.
7: Wow, right.
12: But one of the problems with heart kids is that they drain into their lungs, they drain fluid, and he was draining 9 liters a day, which is hard enough to keep a kid alive in the hospital. They were going to do it in the flight. So they have to replace the fluids with something called fresh frozen plasma. The doctors in Australia had come up with a system of defrosting it at various stages throughout the flight so that they could replace his fluids. The issues with like things like taking fentanyl across country lines, right, and cross borders. I mean, that's hugely complicated. You know, the boys' visas had run out by this point, so we actually had to get the Australian border security involved. So the logistics in this were insane, but they got him home, and that was as much him as it was them. I remember when the doctor from the U.S. arrived, she said, "Should we sedate him?" And the doctor in Australia said, "No, I'd avoid that unless you absolutely need to, because he's likely to surprise you." And that reflected the fact that he had gotten to know our son medically, right? That he knew how he reacted to certain things. He knew how tough he was. He knew what he could tolerate and not tolerate. And he was passing that knowledge on to the doctor, something that was not on his chart, but something that he felt in a very human way.
7: Was Nadav able to communicate with you at all at this point? He was on oxygen, right?
12: He learned to talk while intubated, which was insane.
7: Wow.
12: There was a speech therapist who showed up at her bedside. And we were like, why? Because this is a kid who's intubated and sedated. And we said, why are you here? No offense. And she said, well, because he can't talk. And she said, well, he can still communicate. She taught him how to communicate using his eyes, just pointing to the book he liked just by using his eyes. And then she taught him how to blow bubbles. And that was because she wanted to teach him how to speak. This is a kid who's intubated. And she taught him how to speak, like he could croak through his intubation, which was insane. Talking is important, right? Like being with your family is important.
18: The procedure in Philadelphia was successful. Nadav was no longer in critical condition, but his underlying issues persisted. The biggest problem was that there was still some fluid in his lungs and we couldn't leave until it cleared. We spent 6 months in Philadelphia waiting for that lung to clear. In that time, Nadav learned to walk again, to talk again, to eat again, to smile again. We took him outside as much as possible. We wanted him to feel like a kid again because we knew how important it was to help him heal. That lung did not clear. No matter what the doctors tried, they were completely baffled. Eventually, they decided to try a last-ditch procedure to address his lymphatic system, something that nobody quite understood. And thankfully, it worked. His lungs cleared. We were under no illusions about his condition. He still had a single ventricle. His body had actually grown all sorts of new connections, hoping to rebalance his circulation. And while I was amazed that his body was finding ways to heal itself, we knew it was unsustainable.
7: You actually sent Nadav to school, which you didn't get to talk about in your TED Talk. Can you tell me why you decided he should go to kindergarten, despite how tough it would be?
12: We wanted him to live as long as possible. And we also wanted his life to be full, right? And, you know, 4-year-olds, 5-year-olds should be in kindergarten, right? Like, that's just a normal thing to do. So we decided when we got back from Philly after 6 months to enroll him in the kindergarten, the public school across the street from our house. Nadav was not in great shape, even though he had sort of learned to walk again and write again. Like, he was on oxygen, supplemental oxygen, which meant that he had an oxygen tank that went everywhere, and he had a nasal cannula, these two things in his nose that gave him the oxygen he needed to breathe. And so our first meeting with the staff at the school was a little fraught. You know, like, I think they wanted to help, but this is probably the sickest kid any of them have seen in their lives. Especially, like, the poor school nurse must have been looking forward to a year of skin knees, right? And all of a sudden, she's handed the world champion cardiac kid.
7: Yeah.
12: and this conversation was a little tense because there's a lot of logistics you have to work out. Who's going to take him to the bathroom? Who's going to take him upstairs? This sort of thing. But the teacher who would be in charge of him at one point looked over to me when it was especially tense and said, "Don't worry, we're human." And at that moment, I knew we were in good hands. She asked actually to come a little late to school so that she would have the time to explain to his classmates what was going on. And most parents or adults, when they see a kid with a nasal cannula, like, completely freak out. Like, it's all they will ever see. They will never be able to look past it. That's true of anybody in a wheelchair or anything that's unusual. Adults have a really hard time with it. But kids, if you explain to them what the nasal cannula is for, that is, to give him oxygen that he needs to live, and this is what the teacher did, kids will accept it. And that reassures them. And then they'll look past it. Mm-hmm. They will not see that anymore. All they will see is the kid. And so he developed incredible friendships there.
19: I mean, I feel like the story doesn't end well, James. And I hate that, like, you have to keep telling it over and over again. Your son died. And I mean, it upsets me. I knew your son. I know your boys now. I know you and your wife well. I mean, as someone who was not with him every moment, it still came as a shock.
12: This is an interesting moment, Manoush, because this is not a difficult story for me to tell. It brings me great joy to tell this story because I'm able to share his life with other people in a way that hopefully makes an impact. And as a father, that's incredibly meaningful. I had known this when he was born, that this was a possibility, right? And in his 5 years, I had to wrestle with that a lot, right? There's this thing called anticipatory grief that I think anybody who has a kid feels, right? And you are grieving almost from the moment he's born in a way, even though you hope that he will live as long as he possibly could. And I think what had happened was, as a father, you feel the obligation to explain the world to your children, to tell them as much as possible. And I realized by this point that this was one thing I could not explain. This was something beyond my understanding. And so when the time came to tell the boys what had happened, I told them the truth.

0: time touring hospitals, talking to families of other patients, and especially talking to doctors. What do you tell them?
1: I've met hundreds and hundreds of people, clinicians, therapists, families. I've just met all these amazing people who are wrestling with these same issues. And I hear things that allow me then to take some of those ideas and share them with other medical professionals. And I think the ability to talk about medicine as an essentially human endeavor and all the implications therein is something that I think is not often taught in medical schools and does seem to have a big impact on those folks.
0: Like, what do you think the thing is that you say that surprises physicians the most?
1: I'll tell you the thing that I tell them that I think they need to hear the most, which is doctors have to be open and honest about what they don't know. They have to admit that there are limits to their knowledge, that a lot of these things are unpredictable and not as well researched or understood as they should be. And I think that's important for them to admit that because it changes the dynamic between family and doctor to a point where you can both recognize that ambiguity as you make decisions. And I think doctors have a hard time doing that. And I understand why. You know, they'll be seen as not well trained or incompetent or, you know, but I think there's a way of communicating that to families in a way that's reassuring and not devastating. Right. Which is to say, here are the things we could try. Honestly, we don't know how they could turn out. In my experience, I tend to see things happening this way, but we don't really know what could happen. And this is a decision that we have to make together. I think is a very healthy thing to say to a family rather than pretending you have all the answers.
0: Right. I mean, I talked to a lot of researchers. Did you find yourself ever caught up in this idea like, well, you know, innovation is and progress are so fast right now in medication and medical treatments and technology and gene therapies and all kinds of things. If we can just hang on, maybe there will be a breakthrough for us.
1: There is no doubt that medicine is advancing at a rapid pace. There are things that could have helped our son that exist today that did not exist 10 years ago. You realize that medical progress depends on people doing risky things, but not in like in a haphazard way, but in a way which is like, okay, you know, we've got to do something better than what we're doing now, and I think this might work, right? And so most of the things we take for granted now are derived from procedures like that. Our son was benefited from that. The reason he was able to leave Children's Hospital of Philadelphia was because of a lymphatic procedure, which is rarely done, which is not well understood at all, the lymphatic system or its effect on these kinds of patients. And so they're beginning to learn about this in part because they do procedures on children like ours and learn from that. Are they risky? Yes. Do parents need to understand what it means to take those risks? Yes. But it's not just some sort of magical technical innovation that's going to save this, that's going to help this. Although technology does help and investment in technology is hugely important, it's humans incrementally understanding these mysteries which are hidden to us and sort of working their way past them as best they could. The three surgeries that our son had are temporary. Hopefully kids in the future will never have to endure them. They're not fixes. They are elaborate hacks designed to twist the body's circulation into a stable state in the hopes that they can grow old enough to be eligible for a transplant or to be able to have a good chance at a transplant, I would say. But is there a magic bullet? Sure, maybe 80 years from now, somebody will be diagnosed with a single ventricle in utero and the doctor will say, we'll just take care of it before they're born. I'm sure that's going to happen. But Manoush, I actually believe that as humans, we have to come to terms with the fact that there's things we will never understand. And this experience taught me that there is always a limit to what you can know. And I think the humility to accept that helps you cope with that terrifying reality in a way that allows you to live your life and find grace in the things about humanity that do matter and that are really important.
2: I've already told you how this story ends. Well, here it is. 5 months after we returned home, Nadav died. And when I held him in my arms that night, I felt all sorts of emotion, pain, sadness, grief. But the emotion I felt most of all was pride. Parents live for these moments of pride, graduation, getting married, having kids. I realized that many of these things we would not experience with Nadav. But in his 5 years together, we experienced as many moments of pride as most parents feel.

in a lifetime. And then it was time to tell his brothers the one thing I had always feared. When I think back to that moment, I think back to conversations I would have with my own father when I was young. We would go outside at late night and we'd look at the stars. He'd explain to me that we were seeing the stars as they were millions of years ago, that even though they appeared in the sky, some of them may no longer exist. I asked him what was between the stars, and he said, nothing. I refused to accept this. We argued about it endlessly. I could not imagine such a thing as nothing. My father's own father had died when he was just 16 years old. I grew up afraid of death, terrified of the concept of nothingness. And when it came time to tell Nadav's brothers that he had died, I felt the same sort of dread. As a father, I always felt it was my job to teach my children about the world. But until Nadav was born, I didn't realize how much our children teach us. Our 5 years together taught me what it means to be human. It revealed unexpected wonders. And it made me realize that there are some things we will never understand. And so when the time came, I told his brothers the truth as best I could. Your brother has died, I said, confirming against my will the empty darkness that surrounds every shining star. Thank you.

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My name is Fred Campbell, and I live in a van. 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

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And of course on the web, www.vobb.org, and we are worldwide. My name is Gene Bellows. I'll be your host for the next 2 hours, and this is Blues in the Night. We're going to start right off with Mr. Albert King, Crosscut Saw, from Born Under Bad Sign, is the title of the recording.

That was Crosscut Saw, Albert King, and that Born on Her Bad Side was that recording. And I want to give a shout out to Althea and Paul down in Orford, New Hampshire. Always nice to have you on board. This is Mr. T-Bone Walker from T-Bone Blues, Shelton Blues. T-Bone was one of the earliest embracers of the electric guitar. And he was good, and he influenced many, many other people. And now everybody does it. Shuffling the Blues.

0: Shufflin' the Blues, Mr. T-Bone Walker. Also, want to welcome aboard John and Bethany, also down in New Hampshire. Hopefully they're enjoying some nice weather, because we've had nothing but rain, hot weather, and rain. This is one of my favorite albums. Came out about 1976. Probably three of the really fine blues men that were still around, except Johnny Copeland. This is Albert Collins, Robert Cray, and Johnny Copeland from Showdown. And it's Bring Your Fine Self Home.
1: Hey, Albert.
2: Oh, yeah, what's up, John?
1: You got your harmonica with you today, man?
2: Yeah, brought it with me today, man.
1: I think we better get on down, you know, because I got the blues.
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Bring Your Fine Self Home, Albert Collins, Robert Cray, and Johnny Copeland. And also, Nick Olmstead is tuned in. Always nice to have Nick aboard. I feel I'm in good blues company here. This is John Premier and Bob Coratore from a self-titled album, or not self-titled, but a title song from the album, The Gypsy Woman Told Me.

The Gypsy Woman Done Told Me. John Primer and Bob Coratore. And this Mr. Colin James. Colin James and the Little Big Band and 3 Hours Past Midnight.

3 hours past midnight, Colin James and Little Big Band. This gal is hardworking, great musician, great guitar player, and been around very young, but she's been around a while. Samantha Fish. This is from her recording Wild Heart, and it's Jim Lee's Blues, Part 1.

Jim Lee Blues, Part 1, Samantha Fish. I've never been able to find Part 2. I really like it. This is Deborah Coleman from I Can't Lose, and it's Roll With Me.